animated wintertime, spring is my tree. It's got me feeling so glad the days are breezy. You got the time to say hello and give a smile, feeling real good is in style. You made it wintertime, spring is my joy. It's something special having you up.

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1: Good evening. Welcome to In Goth We Trust. I am Chelsea Goodwin. Excuse me. Dawn is in the studio with me. And I would like to start with running by a few upcoming events. I got an email just shortly before coming here tonight from the Dust Bowl Fairies. And they have some events coming up that are events that I should be talking to you good people about, and so I will. I'll also mention that I expect to have Ryder on the show maybe next week, week after, but we're talking. We'll make it happen. But so Saturday, June 6th, which is not the day after tomorrow, but the next Saturday, is Steampunk Alchemy. That's in Vaza Park, New Jersey. That's near Hackettstown. I have the site up for it. And that's yes, that is going to be near Hackettstown. And that is also going to feature our good friends, a Halo called Fred. And Queenie, also known as Liz Gonzalez, has been sending me information about that as well. That's on June 6th. It's on One Vaza Drive, Hackettstown, New Jersey, just like I said. Information about that. There's a Steampunk Alchemy Fest.com website. I would recommend people that want to learn more about this quite remarkable, actually, event. Check out steampunkalchemy.com and get that information. Friday, June 12th, there is a LGBTQ plus pride celebration at Pearl Moon in Woodstock, New York, with dinner and dancing, and the Dust Bowl Fairies will be performing at that. On June 13th, which is the Saturday, the Cloven Pendulum Murder Mystery. This is one of those dinner murder mysteries with the Dust Bowl Fairies. That's at 10 Barn Farm in Ghent, New York. That's a very interesting venue. Saturday, June 20th, they'll be at Hudson LGBTQ Plus Pride in Hudson at the Back Bar. How Bizarre Summer Solstice Festival in Boston on June 25th. June 26th to 28th, the New York Fairy Festival in Harpersville, New York. That's always a wonderful event. And the tour continues, but information about that can be had from the Dust Bowl Fairies website, dustbowlfairies.com, if you're a fan of the Dust Bowl Fairies. And if you're a fan of In Goth We Trust, you most likely are. You might want to check out the dustbowlfairies.com website and see some of the quite wonderful upcoming events.

And as I said in previous broadcasts, Samantha Stevens of Frenchie and the Punk, who normally would be at the New York Ferry Festival and some of these other venues at which we're looking forward to seeing the Dust Bowl Fairies, is in the midst of a battle with cancer. This is a stage 2 cancer diagnosis. I'm not a doctor. I have no idea what that means, but I'm sure it's a lot worse than a stage 0. But anyway, they've been forced to cancel the rest of their 2026 tour, and touring is how they support themselves and their band and the art that they produce. And there is a GoFundMe. And, of course, Frenchie and the Punk's music and merchandise is still on sale, as always. Of course, here at In Goth We Trust, we wish Samantha the best because she's a good friend of ours, but also just they're one of the real key cornerstone acts of contemporary gothic music. And all right, I guess that's what I have in the way of announcements for you for the time being. I have another story for you from the Vampire Archives, the most complete volume of vampire tales ever published by Vintage Crime Black Lizard in 2010, anyway. And tonight's story, The Man Who Loved the Vampire Lady, is by Brian Stableford, who was born in 1948 in Shipley, Yorkshire. He has a BA in biology he got in 1969 and a PhD in sociology from 1979 from the University of York. He began writing short stories while teaching sociology at the University of Reading, while also teaching courses in science fiction and fantasy literature. His first two novels were sci-fi, Cradle of the Sun, 1969, and The Blind Worm, 1970. He then wrote his Dies Eerie trilogy, followed by a six-novel series, The Hooded Swan, which are considered classic space operas. He also writes as Brian Craig. He's written more than 50 novels as well as several scholarly works, including The Mystery of Science Fiction, 1977, The Scientific Romance in Britain, 1890 to 1951 and 1985, Opening Minds, Essays on Fantastic Literature in 1995, also translated numerous vampire and dark fantasy fiction tales from the French. And The Man Who Loved the Vampire Lady was originally published in the August 88 issue of the magazine of fantasy and science fiction. So here we go. The Man Who Loved the Vampire Lady by Brian Stableford. A man who loves a vampire lady may not die young, but he cannot live forever. That's a Wallachian proverb. It was the 13th of June in the year 1623. Grand Normandy was in the grip of an early spell of warm weather,
and the streets of London bathed in sunlight. There were crowds everywhere, and the port was busy with ships, three having docked that very day. One of the ships, the Free Martin, was from the Moorish enclave and had produce from the heart of Africa, including ivory and the skins of exotic animals. There were rumors, too, of secret and more precious goods, jewels and magical charms, but such rumors always attend the docking of any vessel from remote parts of the world. Beggars and street urchins had flocked to the dockland, responsive as ever to such whisperings, and were plaguing every sailor in the streets as anxious for gossip as for copper coins. It seemed that the only faces not animated by excitement were those worn by the severed heads that dressed the spikes atop the Southwark Gate. The Tower of London, though, stood quite aloof from the hubbub, its tall and forbidding turrets so remote from the streets that they belonged to a different world. Edmund Cordery, mechanician to the court of the Archduke Gerard, tilted the small concave mirror on the brass device that rested on his workbench, catching the rays of the afternoon sun and deflecting the light through the system of lenses. He turned away and directed his son Noel to take his place. "Tell me if all is well," he said tiredly. "I can hardly focus my eyes, let alone the instrument." Nell closed his left eye and put his other to the microscope. He turned the wheel that adjusted the height of the stage. "It's perfect," he said. "What is it?" "It's the wing of a moth." Edmund scanned the polished tabletop, checking that the other slides were in readiness for the demonstration. The prospect of Lady Carmilla's visit filled him with a complex anxiety that he resented in himself. Even in the old days, she had not come to his laboratory often, but to see her here, on his own territory, as it were, would be bound to awaken memories that were untouched by the glimpses that he caught of her in the public parts of the tower on ceremonial occasions. "The water slide isn't ready," Noel pointed out. Edmund shook his head. "I'll make a fresh one when the time comes," he said. "Living things are fragile, and the world that is in a water drop is all too easily destroyed." He looked further along the bench top and moved a crucible, placing it out of sight behind a row of jaws. It was impossible and unnecessary to make the place tidy, but he felt it important to conserve some sense of order and control. To discourage himself from fidgeting, he went to the window and looked out at the sparkling Thames and the strange gray sheen on the slate roofs of the houses beyond. From this high vantage point, the people were tiny. He was higher even than the cross on the steeple of the church beside the leather market. Edmund was not a devout man, but such was the agitation within him
yearning for expression and action, that the sight of the cross on the church made him cross himself, murmuring the right devotion. As soon as he had done it, he cursed himself for childishness. I am 44 years old, he thought, and a mechanician. I am no longer the child who was favored with the love of the lady, and there is no need for this stupid trepidation. He was being deliberately unfair to himself in this private scolding. It was not simply the fact that he had once been Carmilla's lover that made him anxious. There was the microscope and the ship from the Moorish country. He hoped that he would be able to judge by the lady's reaction how much cause there really was for fear. The door opened then, and the lady entered. She had turned to indicate by a flutter of her hand that her attendant need not come in with her, and he withdrew, closing the door behind him. She was alone, with no friend or favorite in tow. She came across the room carefully, lifting the hem of her skirt a little, though the floor was not dusty. Her gaze flicked from side to side to take note of the shelves, the beakers, me, me, me, me, me, me, me, me, me, the furnace, and the numerous tools of the mechanician's craft. To a commoner, it would have seemed a threatening environment, redolent with unholiness. But her attitude was cruel and controlled. She arrived to stand before the brass instrument that Edmund had recently completed, but did not long look at it before raising her eyes to look fully into Edmund's face. "You look well, Master Cordery," she said calmly, "but you are pale. You should not shut yourself in your rooms now that summer is come to Normandy." Edmund bowed slightly, but met her gaze. She had not changed in the slightest degree, of course, since the days when he had been intimate with her. She was 600 years old, hardly younger than the Archduke, and the years were impotent as far as her appearance was concerned. Her complexion was much darker than his, her eyes a deep liquid brown, and her hair jet black. He had not stood so close to her for several years, and he could not help the tide of memories rising in his mind. For her, it would be different. His hair was gray now, his skin creased. He must seem an altogether different person. As he met her gaze, though, it seemed to him that she, too, was remembering and not without fondness. "My lady," he said, his voice quite steady, "may I present my son and apprentice, Noel?" Noel bowed more deeply than his father, blushing with embarrassment. The Lady Carmelia favored the youth with a smile. "He has the look of you, Master Corduroy," she said, a casual compliment. She returned her attention then to the instrument. "The designer was correct," she asked. "Yes, indeed," he replied. "The device is most ingenious. I would dearly like to meet the man who thought of it. A fine discovery, though it taxed the talents of my lens grinder severely. I thought we might make a better one with much care and skill. This is but a poor example, as one must expect
from a first attempt. The Lady Carmilla seated herself at the bench, and Edmund showed her how to apply her eye to the instrument and how to adjust the focusing wheel and the mirror. She expressed surprise at the appearance of the magnified moth's wing, and Edmund took her through the series of prepared slides, which included other parts of insects' bodies and sections through the stems and seeds of plants. "I need a sharper knife and a steadier hand, my lady," he told her. "The device exposes the clumsiness of my cutting." "Oh, no, Master Corduroy," she assured him politely. "These are quite pretty enough. But we were told that more interesting things might be seen. Living things, too small for ordinary sight." Edmund bowed an apology and explained about the preparation of water slides. He made a new one, using a pipette to take a drop from a jar full of dirty river water. Patiently, he helped the lady search the slide for the tiny creatures that human eyes were not equipped to perceive. He showed her one that flowed as if it were semi-liquid itself, and tinier ones that moved by means of cilia. She'd never seen anything cilia. She was quite captivated and watched for some time, moving the slide very gently with her painted fingernails. Eventually, she asked, "Have you looked at other fluids?" "What kind of fluids?" he asked, though the question was quite clear to him and disturbed him. She was not prepared to mince words with him. "Blood, Master Corduroy," she said very softly. Her past acquaintance with him had taught her respect for his intelligence, and he half regretted it. "Blood clots very quickly," he told her. "I could not produce a satisfactory slide. It would take unusual skill." "I'm sure it would," she replied. "Noel has made drawings of many of the things we have looked at," said Edmund. "Would you like to see them?" She accepted the change of subject and indicated that she would. She moved to Noel's station and began sorting through the drawings, occasionally looking up at the boy to compliment him on his work. Edmund stood by, remembering how sensitive he had once been to her moods and desires, trying hard to work out now exactly what she was thinking. Something in one of her contemplative glances at Noel sent an icy pang of dread into Edmund's gut. And he found his more important fears momentarily displaced by what might have been anxiety for his son, or simply jealousy. He cursed himself again for his weakness. "May I take these to show the Archduke?" asked the Lady Carmilla, addressing the question to Noel rather than to his father. The boy nodded, still too embarrassed to construct a proper reply. She took a selection of the drawings and rolled them into a scroll. She stood and faced Edmund again. "We are most interested in this apparatus," she informed him. "We must consider carefully whether to provide you with new assistance to encourage development of the appropriate skills. In the meantime, you may return to your ordinary work. I will send someone for the instrument, so that the Archduke can inspect it at his leisure. Your son draws very well and must be encouraged. You and he may visit me in my chambers on Monday next. We will dine at 7 o'clock, and you may tell me about all your recent work." Edmund bowed to signal his acquiescence. It was, of course, a command rather than an invitation. He moved before her to the door in order to hold it open for her. The two exchanged another brief glance as she went past them.
When she had gone, it was as though something taut unwound inside him, leaving him relaxed and emptied. He felt strangely cool and distant as he considered the possibility, stronger now, that his life was in peril. Bum, bum, bum. When the twilight had faded, Edmund lit a single candle on the bench and sat staring into the flame while he drank dark wine from a flask. He did not look up when Noel came into the room, but when the boy brought another stool close to his and sat down upon it, he offered the flask. Noel took it, but sipped rather gingerly. "I'm old enough to drink now," he commented dryly. "You're old enough," Edmund assured him, "but beware of excess and never drink alone. Conventional fatherly advice, I believe." Noel reached across the bench so that he could stroke the barrel of the microscope with slender fingers. "What are you afraid of?" he asked. Edmund sighed. "You're old enough for that too, I suppose. I think you ought to tell me." Edmund looked at the brass instrument and said, "It were better to keep things like this dark secret. Some human mechanician, I dare say, eager to please the vampire lords and ladies, showed off his cleverness as proud as a peacock. Thoughtless. Inevitable now that all this play with lenses has become fashionable. He'll be glad of your eyeglasses when your sight begins to fail," Noel told him. "In any case, I can't see the danger in this new toy." Edmund smiles. "New toys," he mused. "Clocks to tell the time. Mills to grind the corn. Lenses to aid human sight. Produced by human craftsmen for the delight of their masters. I think we finally succeeded in proving to the vampires just how clever we are and how much more there is to know than we know already." "You think the vampires are beginning to fear us?" Edmund gulped wine from the flask and passed it again to his son. "The rule is founded in fear and superstition," he said quietly. "They're long-lived, suffer only mild attacks of diseases that are fatal to us, and have marvelous powers of regeneration. But they're not immortal, and they're vastly outnumbered by humans. Terror keeps them safe, but terror is based in ignorance. And behind their haughtiness and arrogance, there's a gnawing fear of what might happen if humans ever lost their supernatural reverence for vampire kind. It's very difficult for them to die, but they don't fear death any less for that. There have been rebellions against vampire rule. They've always failed." Edmund nodded to concede the point. "There are 3 million people in Grand Normandy," he said, "and less than 5,000 vampires. There are only 40,000 vampires in the entire Imperium of Gaul, and about the same number in the Imperium of Byzantium. No telling how many there may be in the Khanate of Wallachia and Cathay,
but not so very many more. In Africa, the vampires must be outnumbered 3,000 or 4,000 to 1. Have to ask Mungawumbe to be sure. If people no longer saw them as demons and demigods, as unconquerable forces of evil, their empire would be fragile. The centuries through which they live give them wisdom, but longevity seems to be inimical to creative thought. They learn, but they don't invent. Humans remain the true masters of art and science, which are forces of change. They've tried to control that, to turn it to their advantage, but it remains a thorn in their side. But they do have power, insisted Noel. They are vampires. Edmund shrugged. Their longevity is real. Their powers of regeneration, too. But is it really their magic that makes them so? I don't know for sure what merit there is in their incantations and rituals. And I don't think even they know. They cling to their rights because they dare not abandon them. But where the power that makes humans into vampires really comes from, no one knows. From the devil? I think not. I don't believe in the devil. I think it's something in the blood. I think vampirism may be a kind of disease, but a disease that makes men stronger instead of weaker, insulates them against death instead of killing them. If that is the case, do you see now why the Lady Carmilla asked whether I had looked at blood beneath the microscope? Noel stared at the instrument for 20 seconds or so, mulling over the idea. Then he laughed. If we could all become vampires, he said lightly, we'd have to suck one another's blood. Edmund couldn't bring himself to look for such ironies. For him, the possibilities inherent in discovering the secrets of vampire nature were much more immediate and utterly bleak. It's not true that they need to suck the blood of humans, he told the boy. It's not nourishment. It gives them a kind of pleasure that we can't understand. And it's part of the mystique that makes them so terrible and hence so powerful. He stopped, feeling embarrassed. He did not know how much Noel knew about his sources of information. He and his wife never talked about the days of his affair with the Lady Carmilla. But there was no way to keep gossip and rumor from reaching the boy's ears. Noel took the flask again and this time took a deeper draught from it. I've heard, he said distantly, that humans find pleasure, too, in their blood being drunk. No, Edmund said calmly, that's untrue. Unless one counts the small pleasure of sacrifice. The pleasure that a human man takes from a vampire lady is the same pleasure that he takes from a human lover. It might be different for the girls who entertain vampire men, but I suspect it's just the excitement of hoping that they may become vampires themselves. Noel hesitated and would probably have dropped the subject, but Edmund realized suddenly that he did not
want the subject dropped. The boy had a right to know, and perhaps might one day need to know. That's not entirely true, Edmund corrected himself. When the Lady Carmilla used to taste my blood, it did give me pleasure, in a way. It pleased me because it pleased her. There is an excitement in loving a vampire lady, which makes it different from loving an ordinary woman. Even though the chance that a vampire lady's lover may himself become a vampire is so remote as to be inconsiderable. Noel blushed, not knowing how to react to this acceptance into his father's confidence. Finally, he decided that it was best to pretend a purely academic interest. Why are there so many more vampire women than men, he asked. No one knows for sure, Edmund said. No humans, at any rate. I can tell you what I believe, from hearsay and from reasoning, but you must understand that it is a dangerous thing to think about, let alone to speak about. Noel nodded. The vampires keep their history secret, said Edmund, and they try to control the writing of human history. But the following facts are probably true. Vampirism came to Western Europe in the 5th century with a vampire-led horde of Attila. Attila must have known well enough how to make more vampires. He converted both Aetius, who became ruler of the Imperium of Gaul, and Theodosius II, the Emperor of the East, who was later murdered. Of all the vampires that now exist, the vast majority must be converts. I have heard reports of vampire children born to vampire ladies, but it must be an extremely rare occurrence. Vampire men seem to be much less virile than human men. It is said that they couple very rarely. Nevertheless, they frequently take human consorts, and these consorts often become vampires. Vampires usually claim that this is a gift, bestowed deliberately by magic. But I am not so sure that they can control the process. I think the semen of vampire men carries some kind of seed that communicates vampirism, much as the semen of humans makes women pregnant, and just as haphazardly. That's why the male lovers of vampire ladies don't become vampires. Noel considered this, then asked, then where do vampire lords come from? They're converted by other male vampires, Edmund said. Just as Attila converted Aetius and Theodosius. He did not elaborate, but waited to see whether Noel understood the implication. An expression of disgust crossed the boy's face, and Edmund did not know whether to be glad or sorry that his son could follow the argument through. That sounds a bit homophobic to me, but anyway, let's continue with this story, see where it goes. Because it doesn't always happen, Edmund went on.
It's easy for the vampires to pretend that they have some special magic. But some women never become pregnant, though they lie with their husbands for years. It is said, though, that a human may also become a vampire by drinking vampire's blood, if he knows the appropriate magic spell. That's a rumor the vampires don't like, and they exact terrible penalties if anyone is caught trying the experiment. The ladies of our own court, of course, are for the most part one-time lovers of the Archduke or his cousins. It would be indelicate to speculate about the conversion of the Archduke, though he is certainly acquainted with Aetius. Noel reached out a hand, palm downward, and made a few passes above the candle flame, making it flicker from side to side. He stared at the microscope. "Have you looked at the blood?" he asked. "I have," replied Edmund. "And semen. Human blood, of course. And they are certainly not homogeneous fluids," he said. "But the instrument isn't good enough to really detailed inspection. There are small corpuscles. The ones in semen have long writhing tails. But there's more, much more to be seen if I had the chance. By tomorrow, this instrument will be gone. I don't think I'll be given a chance to build another." "You're surely not in danger. You're an important man, and your loyalty has never been in question. People think of you as being almost a vampire yourself, a black magician. The kitchen girls are afraid of me because I'm your son. They cross themselves when they see me." Edmund laughed a little bitterly. "I've no doubt they suspect me of intercourse with demons and avoid my gaze for fear of the spell of the evil eye. But none of that matters to the vampires. To them, I'm only a human, and for all that they value my skills, they'd kill me without a thought if they suspected that I might have dangerous knowledge." Noel was clearly alarmed by this. "Wouldn't?" He stopped, but saw Edmund waiting for him to ask, and carried on only after a brief pause. "The Lady Carmilla, wouldn't she protect me?" Edmund shook his head. "Not even if I were her favorite still. Vampire loyalty is to vampires.

desire to help his son understand. There were things the boy could find out only for himself and might never have to. He took up the candle and shielded the flame with his hand as he walked for the door. Noel followed him, leaving the empty flask behind. Edmund left the citadel by the so-called Traitor's Gate and crossed the Thames by the Tower Bridge. The houses on the bridge were in darkness now, but there was still a trickle of traffic, even at 2 in the morning. The business of the great city did not come to a standstill. The night had clouded over, and a light drizzle had begun to fall. Some of the oil lamps that were supposed to keep the thoroughfare lit at all times had gone out, and there was not a lamplight in sight. Edmund did not mind the shadows, though. He was aware, before he reached the south bank, that two men were dogging his footsteps, and he dawdled in order to give them the impression he would be easy to track. Once he entered the network of streets surrounding the leather market, though, he gave them the slip. He knew the maze of filthy streets well enough. He had lived here as a child. It was while he was apprenticed to a local clockmaker that he had learned the cleverness with tools that had eventually brought him to the notice of his predecessor and had sent him on the road to fortune and celebrity. He had a brother and sister still living and working in the district, though he saw them very rarely. Neither one of them was proud to have a reputed magician for a brother, and they had not forgiven him his association with the Lady Carmilla. He picked his way carefully through the garbage in the dark alleys, unperturbed by the sound of scavenging rats. He kept his hands on the pommel of the dagger that was clasped to his belt, but he had no need to draw it. Because the stars were hidden, the night was pitch dark, and few of the windows were lit from within by candlelight. But he was able to keep track of his progress by reaching out to touch familiar walls every now and again. He came eventually to a tiny door set 3 steps down from a side step street and rapped upon it quietly, 3 times, then twice. There was a long pause before he felt the door yield beneath his fingers, and he stepped hurriedly inside. Until he relaxed when the door clicked shut again, he did not realize how tense he had been. He waited for a candle to be lit. The light, when it came, illuminated a thin face, crabbed and wrinkled, the eyes very pale, and the wispy white hair gathered imperfectly behind a linen bonnet. "The Lord be with you," he whispered. "And with you, Edmund Cordery," she croaked. "Look, look." He frowned at the use of his name. It was a deliberate breach of etiquette, a feeble and meaningless gesture of independence. She did not like him, though he had never been less than kind to her. She did not fear him, as so many others did, but she considered him tainted. They had been bound together in the business of the fraternity for nearly 20 years.
but she would never.

0: never completely trust him. She led him into an inner room and left him there to take care of his business. A stranger stepped from the shadows. He was short, stout, and bald, perhaps 60 years old. He made the special sign of the cross, and Edmund responded. "I'm Cordery," he said. "Were you followed?" The older man's tone was deferential and fearful. "Not here. They followed me from the tower, but it was easy to shake them loose."
1: "That's bad."
0: "Perhaps, but it has to do with another matter, not with our business. There's no danger to you. Do you have what I asked for?" The stout man looked uncertainly. "My masters are unhappy," he said. "I have been asked to tell you that they do not want you to take risks. You are too valuable to place yourself in peril." "I am in peril already. Events are overtaking us. In any case, it is neither your concern nor that of your masters. It is for me to decide." The stout man shook his head, but it was a gesture of resignation rather than a denial. He pulled something from beneath the chair where he had waited in the shadows. It was a large box clad in leather. A row of small holes was set in the longer side, and there was a sound of scratching from within that testified to the presence of living creatures. "You did exactly as I instructed?" asked Edmund. The small man nodded, then put his hand on the mechanism's arm, fearfully. "Don't open it, sir. I beg you. Not here." "There's nothing to fear," Edmund assured him. "You haven't been in Africa, sir, as I have. Believe me, everyone is afraid. Not merely humans. They say that vampires are dying, too." "Yes, I know," said Edmund distractedly. He shook off the older man's restraining hand and undid the straps that sealed the box. He lifted the lid, but not far, just enough to let the light in and to let him see what was inside. The box contained two big gray rats. They cowered from the light. Edmund shut the lid again and fastened the strips. "It's not my place, sir," said the little man hesitatingly. "But I'm not sure that you really understand what you have there. I've seen the cities of West Africa. I've been in Kiruna, too, and Marseille. They remember other plagues in those cities, and all the horror stories are emerging again to haunt them. Sir, if any such thing ever came to London..." Edmund tested the weight of the box to see whether he could carry it comfortably. "It's not your concern," he said. "Forget everything that has happened. I will communicate with your masters. It is in my hands now." "Forgive me," said the other, "but I must say this. There is naught to be gained from destroying vampires if we destroy ourselves, too. It would be a pity to wipe out half of Europe in the cause of attacking our oppressors." Edmund stared at the stout man coldly. "You talk too much," he said. "Indeed, you talk a deal too much." "I beg your pardon, sir." Edmund hesitated for a moment, wondering whether to reassure the messenger that his anxiety was understandable, but he had learned long ago that where the business of the fraternity was concerned, it was best to say as little as possible. There was no way of knowing when this man would speak again of this affair, or to whom, or with what consequence. The mechanician took up the box, making sure that he could carry it comfortably. The rat stirred inside, scrabbling with her small clawed feet. "Okay, Ben, that's enough, that's enough." With his free hand, Edmund made the sign of the cross again. "God go with you," said the messenger with urgent sincerity. "And with thy spirit," replied Edmund colorlessly. Then he left, without pausing to exchange a ritual farewell with the crone. He had no difficulty in smuggling his burden back to the tower by means of a gate where the god was practiced in the art of turning a blind eye. When Monday came, Edmund and Noel made their way to the Lady Carmilla's chambers. Noel had never been in such an apartment before, and it was a source of wonder to him. Edmund watched the boys' reactions to the carpets, the wall hangings, the mirrors and ornaments, and could not help but recall the first time he had entered these chambers. Nothing had changed here, and the rooms were full of provocations to stir and sharpen his faded memories. Younger vampires tended to change their surroundings often, addicted to novelty, as if they feared the prospect of being changeless themselves. The Lady Carmilla had long since passed beyond this phase of her career. She had grown used to changelessness and had transcended the kind of attitude to the world that permitted boredom and ennui. She had adapted herself to a new aesthetic of existence, whereby her personal space became an extension of her own eternal sameness, and innovation was confined to tightly controlled areas of her life, including the irregular shifting of her erotic affections from one lover to another. The sumptuousness of the ladies' table was a further source of astonishment to Noel. Silver plates and forks he had imagined, and crystal goblets and carved decanters of wine. But the lavishness of provision for just three diners, the casual waste, was something that obviously set him aback. He had always known that he was himself a member of a privileged elite, and that by the standards of the greater world, Master Cordery and his family ate well, the revelation that there was a further order of magnitude to distinguish the private world of the real aristocracy clearly made its impact upon him. Edmund had been very careful in preparing his dress, fetching from his closet finery that he had not put on for many years. On official occasions, he was always concerned to play the part of a mechanician and dressed in order to sustain that appearance. He never appeared as a courtier, always as a functionary. Now, though, he was reverting to a kind of performance that Noel had never seen him play. And though the boy had no idea of the subtleties of his father's performance, he clearly understood something of what was going on. He had complained acidly about the dull and plain way in which his father had made him dress. Edmund ate and drank sparingly, and was pleased to note that Noel did likewise. Obeying his father's instructions, despite the obvious temptations of the lavish provision. For a while, the lady was content to exchange routine courtesies, but she came quickly enough, by her standards, to the real business of the evening. "My cousin Gerard," she told Edmund, "is quite enraptured by your clever device. He finds it most interesting." "Then I am pleased to make him a gift of it," Edmund replied. "And I would be pleased to make another, as a gift for your ladyship." "That is not our desire," she said coolly. "In fact, we have other matters in mind. The Archduke and his seneschal have discussed certain tasks that you might profitably carry out. Instructions will be communicated to you in due time, I have no doubt." "Thank you, my lady," said Edmund. "The ladies of the court were pleased with the drawings that I showed them," said the Lady Carmilla, turning to look at Noel. "They marveled at the thought that a cupful of Thames water might contain thousands of tiny living creatures. Do you think that our bodies, too, might be the habitation of countless invisible insects?" Noel opened his mouth to reply, because the question was addressed to him, but Edmund interrupted smoothly. "There are creatures that may live upon our bodies," he said, "and worms that may live within. We are told that the macroorganism reproduces, in essence, the microcosm of human beings. Perhaps there is a small microcosm within us." "Where our natures are reproduced again, incalculably small. I have read, Master Cordery," she cut in, "that the illness that afflict humankind might be carried from person to person by means of these tiny creatures. The idea that diseases were communicated from one person to another by tiny seeds was produced in antiquity," Edmund replied. "But I do not know how such seeds might be recognized, and I think it very unlikely that the creatures we have seen in river water could possibly be of that character." "It is a disquieting thought," she insisted, "that our bodies might be inhabited by creatures of which we can know nothing, and that every breath we take might be carrying into us seeds of all kinds of change, too small to be seen or tasted. It makes me feel uneasy. But there is no need, Edmund protested. Seeds of corruptibility take root in human flesh, but yours is inviolate. You know that is not so, Master Cordery, she said levelly. You have seen me ill yourself. That was a pox that killed many humans, my lady. Yet it gave you no more than a mild fever. We have reports from the Imperium of Byzantium and from the Moorish Enclave, too, that there is plague in Africa and that it has now reached the southern regions of the Imperium of Gaul. It is said that this plague makes little distinction between human and vampire. Rumors, my lady, said Edmund soothingly. You know how news becomes blacker as it travels. The Lady Carmilla turned again to Noel, and this time addressed him by name so that there could be no opportunity for Edmund to usurp the privilege of answering her. Are you afraid of me, Noel? She asked. The boy was startled and stumbled slightly over his reply, which was in the negative. You must not lie to me, she told him. You are afraid of me, because I am a vampire. Master Cordery is a skeptic and must have told you that vampires have less magic than is commonly credited to us. But he must also have told you that I can do you harm if I will. Would you like to be a vampire yourself, Noel? Noel was still confused by the correction and hesitated over his reply. But he eventually said, Yes, I would. Of course you would, she purred. All humans would be vampires if they could, no matter how they might pretend when they bend the knee in church. And men can become vampires. Immortality is within our gift. Because of this, we have always enjoyed the loyalty and devotion of the greater number of our human subjects. We have always rewarded that devotion in some measure. Few have joined our ranks, but the many have enjoyed centuries of order and stability. The vampires rescued Europe from a dark age, and as long as vampires rule, barbarism will always be held in check. Our rule has not always been kind, because we cannot tolerate defiance. But the alternative would have been far worse. Even so, there are men who would destroy us. Did you know that? Noel did not know how to reply to this. So he simply stared, waiting for her to continue. She seemed a little impatient with his gracelessness, and Edmund deliberately let the awkward pause go on. He saw a certain advantage in allowing Noel to make a poor impression. There's an organization of rebels, the Lady Carmilla went on, a secret society, ambitious to discover the secret way by which vampires are made. They put about the idea that they would make all men immortal, but this is a lie. And foolish. The members of this brotherhood seek power for themselves. The vampire lady paused to direct the clearing of one set of dishes and the bringing of another. She asked for a new wine, too. Her gaze wandered back and forth between the gauche youth and his self-assured father. The loyalty of your family is, of course, beyond question, she eventually continued. No one understands the workings of society like a mechanician, who knows well enough how forces must be balanced and how the different parts of a machine must interlock and support one another. Monster Quarterly knows well how the cleverness of rulers resembles the cleverness of clockmakers, do you not? Indeed I do, my lady, replied Edmund. There might be a way, she said in a strangely distant tone, that a good mechanician might earn a conversion to vampirism. Edmund was wise enough not to interrupt this as an offer or a promise. He accepted a measure of the new wine and said, My lady, there are matters that it would be as well for us to discuss in private. May I send my son to his room? The Lady Carmilla's eyes narrowed just a little, but there was hardly any expression in her finely etched features. Edmund held his breath, knowing that he had forced a decision upon her that she had not intended to make so soon. The poor boy has not quite finished his meal, she said. I think he has had quite enough, my lady, Edmund countered. Noel did not disagree, and after a brief hesitation, the lady bowed to signal her permission. Edmund asked Noel to leave, and when he was gone, the Lady Carmilla rose from her seat and went from the dining room into an inner chamber. Edmund followed her. You are very presumptuous, Master Quarterly, she told him. I was carried away, my lady. There are too many memories here. The boy is mine, she said, if I so choose. You do know that, do you not? Edmund bowed. I did not ask you here tonight to make you witness the seduction of your son. Nor do you think that I did. This matter that you would discuss with me, does it concern science or treason? Carmilla laid herself upon a sofa and indicated that Edmund should take a chair nearby. This was the antechamber to her bedroom, and the air was sweet with the odor of cosmetics. Speak, she begged him. I believe that the Archduke is afraid of what my little device might reveal, he said. He fears that it will expose to the eye such seeds as carry vampirism from one person to another, just as it might expose the seeds that carry disease. I think that the man who devised the instrument may have been put to death already, but I think you know well enough that a discovery once made is likely to be made again and again. You are uncertain as to what course of action would best serve your ends, because you cannot tell whence the greater threat to your rule might come. There is the fraternity, which is dedicated to your destruction. There is a plague in Africa, from which even vampires may die. And there is the new site, which renders visible what previously lurked unseen. Do you want my advice, Lady Carmilla? Do you have any advice, Edmund? Yes. Do not try to control by terror and persecution the things that are happening. Let your rule be unkind now, as it has been before, and it will open the way to your destruction. Should you concede power gently, you might live for centuries yet, but if you strike out, your enemies will strike back. The vampire lady leaned her head, looking at the ceiling. She contrived a small laugh. I cannot take advice such as that to the Archduke, she told him flatly. I thought not, my lady, Edmund replied very calmly. You humans have your own immortality, she complained. Your faith promises it, and you all affirm it. Your faith tells you you must not covet the immortality that is ours. And we do no more than agree with you when we got it so jealously. You should look to your Christ for fortune, not to us. I think you know well enough that we could not convert the world if we wanted to. Our magic is such that it can be used only sparingly. Are you distressed because it has never been offered to you? Are you bitter? Are you becoming our enemy because you cannot become our kin? You have nothing to fear from me, my lady, he lied. Then he added, not quite sure whether it was a lie or not, I loved you faithfully. I still do. She sat up straight then and reached out a hand as though to stroke his cheek, though he was too far away for her to reach. That is what I told the Archduke, she said, when he suggested to me that you might be a traitor. I promised him that I could test your loyalty more keenly in my chambers than his officers in theirs. I do not think you could delude me, Edward. Do you? No, my lady, he replied. By morning, she told him gently, I will know whether or not you are a traitor. That you will, he assured her. That you will, my lady. He woke before her, his mouth dry and his forehead burning. He was not sweating. Indeed, he was possessed by a feeling of desiccation, as though the moisture were being squeezed out of his organs. His head was aching, and the light of the morning sun that streamed through the unshuttered window hurt his eyes. He pulled himself up to a half-sitting position, pushing the coverlet back from his bare chest. So soon, he thought. He had not expected to be consumed so quickly, but he was surprised to find that his reaction was one of relief rather than fear or regret. He had difficulty collecting his thoughts and was perversely glad to accept that he did not need to. He looked down at the cuts that she had made on his breast with her little silver knife. They were raw and red and made a strange contrast with the faded scars whose crisscross pattern still engraved the story of unforgotten passions. He touched the new wounds gently with his fingers and winced at the fiery pain. She woke up then and saw him inspecting the marks. Have you missed the knife? She asked sleepily. Were you hungry for its touch? There was no need to lie now, and there was a delicious sense of freedom in that knowledge. There was a joy in being able to face her, at last, quite naked in his thoughts as well as his flesh. Yes, my lady, he said with a slight croak in his voice. I had missed the knife. Its touch rekindled flames in my soul. She had closed her eyes again to allow herself to wake slowly. She laughed. It is pleasant sometimes to return to forsaken pleasures. You can have no notion how a particular taste may stir up memories.
1: I am glad to have seen you again in this way. I had grown quite used to you as the gray mechanician. But now, he laughed as lightly as she, but the laugh turned to a cough. And something in the sound alerted her to the fact that all was not as it should be. She opened her eyes and raised her head, turning toward him. "Why, Edmund," she said, "you are as pale as death." She reached out to touch his cheek and snatched her hand away again, as she found it unexpectedly hot and dry. A blush of confusion spread across her own features. He took her hand and held it, looking steadily into her eyes. "Edmund," she said softly, "what have you done?" "I can't be sure," he said, "and I will not live to find out. But I have tried to kill you, my lady." He was pleased by the way her mouth gaped in astonishment. He watched disbelief and anxiety mingle in her expression, as though fighting for control. She did not call out for help. "This is nonsense," she whispered. "Perhaps," he admitted. "Perhaps it was also nonsense that we talked last evening. Nonsense about treason. Why did you ask me to make the microscope, my lady, when you knew that making me a party to such a secret was as good as signing my death warrant?" "Oh, Edmund," she said with a sigh, "you cannot think that it was my own idea. I tried to protect you, Edmund, from Gerard's fears and suspicions. It was because I was your protector that I was made to bear the message. What have you done, Edmund?" He began to reply, but the words turned into a fit of coughing. She sat upright, wrenching her hand away from his enfeebled grip, and looked down at him as he sank back upon the pillow. "For the love," she exclaimed as fearfully as any true believer. "It is the plague out of Africa." He tried to confirm her suspicion, but could do so only with a nod of his head as he fought for breath. "But they held the Fremont by the Essex coast for a full fortnight's quarantine," she protested. "There was no trace of plague aboard. "The disease kills men," said Edmund in a shallow whisper. "But animals can carry it in their blood without dying." "You cannot know this." Edmund managed a small laugh. "My lady," he said, "I am a member of that fraternity that interests itself in everything that might kill a vampire. The information came to me in good time for me to arrange delivery of the rats. Though when I asked for them, I had not in mind the means of using them that I eventually employed. More recent events..." Again he was forced to stop, unable to draw sufficient breath even to sustain the thin whisper. The Lady Carmilla put her hand to her throat, swallowing as if she expected to feel evidence already of her infection. "You would destroy me, Edmund?" she asked, as though she genuinely found it difficult to believe. "I would destroy you all," he told her. "I would bring disaster, turn the world upside down to end your rule. We cannot allow you to stamp out learning itself to preserve your empire forever. Order must be fought with chaos. And chaos is come, my lady. When she tried to rise from the bed, he reached out to restrain her, and though there was no power left in him, she allowed herself to be checked. The coverlet fell away from her to expose her breasts as she sat upright. The boy will die for this, Master Quarterly. His mother, too. They're gone, he told her. Noel went from your table to the custody of the society that I serve. By now, they're beyond your reach. The Archduke will never catch them. She stared at him, and now he could see the beginnings of hate and fear in her stare. You came here last night to bring me poisoned blood, she said, in the hope that this new disease might kill even me. You condemned yourself to death. What did you do, Edmund? He reached out again to touch her arm and was pleased to see her flinch and draw away, that he had become dreadful. Only vampires, he told her hoarsely, live forever. But anyone may drink blood if they have the stomach for it. I took full measure from my two sick rats. The seed of this fever is raging in my blood. You too have received full measure, my lady. I cannot know for sure whether you will catch the plague or whether it will kill you. But I, an unbeliever, am not ashamed to pray. Perhaps you could pray too, my lady, so that we may know how the Lord favors one unbeliever over another. She looked down at him, her face gradually losing the expression that had tugged at her features, becoming mask-like in its steadiness. You could have taken our side, Edmund. I trusted you, and I could have made the Archduke trust you too. You could have become a vampire. We could have shared the centuries, you and I. This was dissimulation, and they both knew it. He had been her lover, and had ceased to be, and had grown older for so many years that now she remembered him as much in his son as in himself. The promises were all too obviously hollow now, and she realized that she could not even taunt him with them. From beside the bed, she took up the small silver knife that she had used to let his blood. She held it now as if it were a dagger, not a delicate instrument to be used with care and love. I thought you still loved me, she told him. I really did. That, at least, he thought might be true. He actually put his head further back to expose his throat to the expected thrust. He wanted her to strike him angrily, brutally, passionately. He had nothing more to say and would not confirm or deny that he did still love her. He admitted to himself now that his motives had been mixed, and that he really did not know whether it was loyalty to the fraternity that had made him submit to this experiment. It did not matter. She cut his throat, and he watched her for a few long seconds while she stared at the blood gouting from the wound. When he saw her put stained fingers to her lips, knowing what she knew, he realized, that after her own fashion, she still loved him. And that's The Man Who Loved the Vampire Lady by Brian Stableford. Quite a fascinating story. Interesting kind of science fiction, too. Of course, in the timeline that most of us are accustomed to, the bubonic plague of the 1300s was indeed spread by the rats. But of course, Leeuwenhoek in reality did not invent the microscope until 300 years later. So, taking more modern science than that of the 13th century, although not futuristic to a reader of the story now, very interesting approach to science fiction. I don't believe anybody but Stableford's done this, or if they have, it hasn't been in the so-called golden age of science fiction. But anyway, I hope you enjoyed the story as much as I enjoyed reading it to you.
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1: Before going on to the rest of our evening, of In Goth We Trust, during which I will be playing some music from Valentine Wolf, who are currently embarked on a tour of the Carolinas. 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From the Valentine Wolf website or Patreon page or Facebook page, Instagram, the usual suspects. I also want to tell our local viewers, especially anyone who might be listening who likes mice, like myself, has the dubious fortune of living in Shandaken, that Shandaken, certainly Pine Hill, is undergoing quite a few structural changes. Elm Street, for example, has been widened. They're doing something on Birch Creek Road. And apparently there's a whole comprehensive plan to transform the town of Shandaken. This may be a fine and good thing, or I am a little leery only because this represents change and I fear physical changes to my immediate environment, like any other fearful little organism, I suppose. My own personal concerns are for things like the Matthew Thompson Arch Bridge. I see some of the original flagstones in Pine Hill along Elm Street have been dug up. Those are over 100 years old, are from a quarry very nearby. My concerns are for historic preservation and for trying to save as much as remains of our Victorian past so far as our architectural features of the town are concerned. But in any event, I'm talking about this because at the Pine Hill Community Center, listeners to WIOX will remember when the late Terry Doyle used to broadcast shows on WIOX, Catskill Cab Radio, from the Pine Hill Community Center. Well, at 10 o'clock in the morning this coming Saturday, and then at 1 o'clock in the afternoon this coming Saturday at the Shandaken Town Hall, the Boffins will be there to tell us all about this comprehensive plan to transform the town of Shandaken. I know I sound cynical, and I am very sincere about my concerns with regards to historical preservation. I feel that throughout the second half of the 20th and beginning of the 21st century, all of the people in the Catskills who have authority to make major decisions like this have been less careful than I would wish about preserving the unique 19th century architectural heritage of the Catskills region. It's a particular concern of mine, although I realize we can all be historians or ageless vampires or otherwise romantically enamored of relics of the past. But a reverence for the past is one of the things that seems to characterize those of us who are of the goth community. So, again, if you're a Shandaken resident and interested in what's happening in our town to change our physical town layout, You can be at the community Pine Hill Community Center at 10 o'clock on Saturday or the Shindaken Town Hall at 1. And hopefully we can find out a little bit about what the heck is going on. Although anyone who has been here at WIOX for a length of time knows that showing up for a meeting to listen to authority figures doesn't always get you satisfactory answers or even real information. Some authority figures can be quite cagey about sharing information with people they regard as their underlings. But in all seriousness, the leadership of the town of Shindaken currently are people that I like and trust for the most part, despite my semi-humorous attempts at processing change when I don't like change. But we shall see. That having been said, let's go out with some vampire-themed music from Valentine Wolf. This is from their latest album, Lost to the Night. And I will holler at you a little bit, I'm sure, before we bring this whole evening to a close. So for now, I suggest that you perhaps relax if you're not driving, if you're where you can do so, and you're where it's legal. Smoke 'em if you got 'em, and let's listen to a set of some beautiful, gothic, neoclassical, metal wonderfulness from Valentine Wolf.

0: And we just heard from the album Lost to the Night from Valentine Wolf, a little set all from Lost to the Night. We heard The Haunted Palace, She Walks in Beauty, Annabelle Lee, and our final song for this evening, A Dream Within a Dream, a beautiful musical setting of one of Poe's most exquisitely melancholy, beautiful poems. And with that, In Goth We Trust will return, if all goes according to plan, next Wednesday at 10 p.m. Same bat time, same bat station. This station is that you are listening to is WIOX Roxbury. Until our return next Wednesday, Dawn and I, as always, wish our dear listeners safe travels.
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My name is Mario Murillo. Great to be here. Don't go anywhere. We still have a lot of music for you this evening.

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Good morning, Tip-Off fans. A hearty good morning to you, and how do you do on this final Friday during the month of May? Yes, today is Friday, May the 22nd, 2026. I'm John Bernhardt, your Tip-Off host. I'm here, you're there, wherever there happens to be, and I'm pleased that you could join me for this morning's Tip-Off Hour.

Both of the songs to kick off this morning's tip-off hour are titled The End of May. The first may be a familiar voice, the voice of the Canadian singer and songwriter, a guy often known for his big band sound and smooth vocals. That would be Michael Bublé. Michael Bublé blends jazz and pop influences into his heartfelt original and classic covers, making his songs popular choices for weddings, parties, and movie soundtracks. In recent years, Bublé has expanded his footprint as a popular judge on the singing contest show The Voice. I love to watch him there. He's really kind of a crackpot. He's just an ordinary guy who can laugh at himself, and he keeps you laughing while you watch that show. Then we heard a multi-talented French and Dutch gal, Karine Anne, a singer, songwriter, composer, producer, and engineer. Karine Anne, a gal who is based largely in Paris, Tel Aviv, and New York City. Karine Anne plays a guitar, piano, and clarinet. She also engineers and writes choir music and musical arrangements. Well, as we prepare to turn another calendar page, this time from May to June, what should we expect from our weather during our final weekend of the month of May? Well, today, expect a mix of clouds and sun early, followed by cloudy skies this afternoon. There's a slight chance of a rain shower. Our high temperature will be 68 degrees, winds from the west to northwest at 10 to 15 miles per hour. Tonight, it will be partly cloudy early, followed by cloudy skies later in the night. A low temperature dropping to 42. Still gets rather chilly in that night. Our winds from the north-northwest at 10 to 15 miles per hour. Then tomorrow we're expecting partly cloudy skies in the morning that will become overcast during the afternoon. There's a slight chance of a rain shower. Our high temperature 69 degrees. Winds from the west-northwest at 10 to 15 miles per hour. Well, excuse me. I'm all mixed up here. Blank that out. I was repeating Friday's weathercast. Oh, gosh. I'm a little sleepy this morning. No, tomorrow we're expecting rain showers early with some sunshine later in the day. It will be cooler, the high around 60 degrees, winds from the north at 10 to 20 miles per hour, and the chance of rain at 30%. Yeah, a little different. And then Saturday night, colder, the low temperature dropping to 39. It'll be partly cloudy, winds from the north-northwest at 5 to 10 miles per hour. Now let's see if we can get Sunday without mixing up with Saturday. Yeah, Sunday, it's going to be a mix of clouds and sun in the morning, followed by cloudy skies during the afternoon with a high temperature of 68 degrees, winds from the west-northwest at 10 to 15 miles per hour. And Sunday night, expect cloudy skies with a few showers later in the night, a low temperature of 48, that's better, winds from the west-northwest at 5 to 10 miles per hour, and the chance of rain at 30%. There's your rather jumbled, mixed-up weather report for this morning. Now, last week, our final tip-off segment covered 82-year-old Billie Jean King's upcoming graduation with a college degree from Cal State LA. Since that show, King received her diploma and was a speaker at the graduation ceremony. King's message to her classmates is really a message for all of us. Here's a part of her speech that I found most telling. "Just remember, your legacy is what others think of you," King told her classmates. "What is important is the value of the contributions you make." King spoke of three guiding principles for achieving inner and outer success. Relationships are everything. Relationships with yourself,
with your loved ones, with your family, with your faith, and with your friends. Keep learning and keep learning how to learn. Be a problem solver and an innovator. Our decisions, our actions, and our voices will shape what comes next, King said. Have fun, be fearless, and make history. I will leave you with the inspiring works of one of my heroes, Dolores Huerta. Yes, you can.

What would you do if I sang out of tune? Would you stand up and walk out on me? Friends, lend me your ears and I'll sing you a song. And I'll try not to sing out of key.

Now, that was a rather enchanting cover of the famous Beatles single With a Little Help from My Friends, a song you might hear on Frank Canavan's show where he plays songs from the American Songbook. That was a song on Barbara Streisand's album, What About Today? Of course, few could mistake the signature sound of the great songstress, Barbara Streisand. We're using With a Little Help from My Friends to introduce this morning's first segment. It's a piece about a young man whose life moved along, well, with the help of a friend, with the help of a couple of friends. Elijah Phillips was 17 years old. Now, Elijah was no stranger to hard times. His young life had been hard scrabble at times. Elijah was accustomed to experiencing impoverished living conditions. Life had taught him the meanings of struggling simply to get by. But Elijah wasn't prepared to face life when hard scrabble wasn't enough, when life circumstances placed him in the realm of true desolation. The places where even scraping by requires a minor miracle. You see, Elijah was on his own. His mother was recovering from addiction. It was impossible for Elijah to live with her. Elijah had lived in Florida for 8 months with his dad, but father and son would have a falling out. The end result, Elijah leaving his dad's place and leaving the state of Florida. Elijah was a guy who was not unfamiliar with difficulties. His past included living in group homes, not easy. He was resilient and he was self-sufficient, but nothing had quite prepared him for an extended time living on the streets. While in Florida, Elijah had put away some money, so at the onset, he tried to get a room in a hotel. But a hotel won't rent to a kid younger than 18. So Elijah, well, he found himself out on the street. Here's Elijah talking about that. I've been in some troubling situations. So sleeping outside is dangerous. Yes, but I prayed about it. And I just did what I had to do, dangerous or not. Trying to make the best of a horrid situation, Elijah would carry all of his worldly possessions in a royal blue Food Lion fabric grocery bag. Elijah's belongings, a pair of underwear, two pairs of socks, some sweatpants, pajama bottoms, and an Xbox controller. It's not like Elijah was invisible. He slept on a bench in front of a Taco Bell. And some of the restaurant employees were aware of the 17-year-old's home base. They would bring him food at the end of their shifts. Now, at some point, Elijah reached his wit's end. He was proud, and he didn't want to ask for help, but he had nowhere to turn. I couldn't take it anymore, Elijah remembers. I was just overwhelmed. So Elijah, he conducted an inventory. He was relatively new in town, and he didn't know a ton of people. Elijah surmised there was really only one direction he could turn, his high school football coach. Elijah sought out Kenneth McClamrock. He explained his situation. The coach took him home, ordering pizza on the way, and the proud teen stayed for one night. That's it. But then left with his Food Lion bag the next morning, telling McClamrock and his wife Maggie that he didn't want to be a burden. Now, the McClamrocks would eventually invite Elijah to stay with them. The young man accepted, and in no time at all would become like one of the family, a big brother to the McClamrock twins, Kenneth James and Knox. Kind of a neat name, like Fort Knox. And Elijah, in a stable setting now, is aspiring for better days with goals to attend college to become an EMT.
He saved my future, Elijah says when talking about his football coach. I don't believe my life would have ended, but in terms of just like changing the trajectory for me, of me being a productive human being, like, yes, he genuinely saved my life in that aspect. Like, without him, I wouldn't be here. I wouldn't be talking with you guys. Elijah was talking with Lanston Wentz Jr., who's a sports reporter. I wouldn't have played football this season. I would have been moving furniture, moving from city to city, if not state to state, just trying to make ends meet. But when he welcomed me in, Mama Maggie, Max, KJ, it was all of them. And if it wasn't for them, well, I wouldn't be here. You know, high school football coaches, high school coaches in any sport, are more than guys and gals with whistles, conducting drills, and working strategies from the side during games. A high school coach is part teacher, part therapist, and in cases like those of Elijah and the McClamrocks, sometimes a lifeline to the kids they coach. Of course, Kenneth McClamrock understands that better than most. Elijah Phillips is not the first homeless player that he's discovered during his coaching career. I was talking to a college football coach about one of our former players, McClamrock told Wirtz. It was a couple of months ago. He said, "Do you know this kid was homeless?" I said, "Coach, that's half of our kids. A large majority of them have couch surfed at some point in their lives, whether it's them individually or whether it's them, their mom, their siblings. I think the instability at the house is a lot more common just about everywhere than what a lot of people know," McClamrock opined. Samuel Greener was once the Harding High School football coach, and during his coaching tenure, after practice, Greener found himself taking a skinny reserve player on his team to a different teammate's home every night. Unbeknownst to Greener, the team was facing a similar situation as Elijah. He told his coach he was staying with friends. And after a couple of weeks, Greener figured out the youngster, a kid named Braham Murphy, was homeless. Greener took Murphy in. With a solid home life, Brina Murphy flourished. He put on weight and muscle. He gained confidence. And eventually he became the school's star quarterback, leading his team to a state championship while earning MVP honors. The state championship was the school's first in more than 50 years. At Rocky River High School, Kenneth McClamrock has seen many similar stories as Elijah's. In some ways, Elijah's tale is a microcosm of what goes on day to day at that school. Rocky River, you see, is what's called a Title I school. That means nearly all of the students are on free or reduced lunch. Part of the largest federal education program in the country, a program designed to assure that students like Elijah have similar education opportunities as their peers. Ironically, according to McClamrock, none of the Rocky River students come from Mint Hill, the Charlotte suburb where the school sits. The Rocky River kids are bussed in from some 30 minutes out of town. "Our kids come from low-income households," the Rocky River football coach explained. "You're bussing them from across town. Most of them pass at least three high schools that are closer than us. These are kids with limited means and limited opportunities. And because of that, it makes it hard for parents to be involved here because these parents are living 30 minutes away. Most of our students have never stepped foot on Rocky River's campus before the first day of school. I don't think the average person... Even the average person with kids in school really can understand. I've taught for 22 years, and Rocky River is a very unique place with very unique challenges. For example,
in football. If there's a half day of school, McClamrock's players can't go home. He has to work out arrangements for the kids to hang out on campus and eat, even if there are teacher or staff meetings. And it's basically a requirement that coaches provide players rides home. That will often find McClamrock stopping at fast food drive-in windows, getting his passengers, who received free breakfast and lunch at school, a little something to hold them over, because there would be no dinner at home. Of course, the money for those meals come out of McClamrock's pocket. We would not have an athletic program at Rocky River if coaches weren't picking up players and bringing them home, insists McClamrock. Kenneth has never forgotten the day Elijah showed up in his office, deeply distraught. And Elijah, well, he vividly recalls the day he decided to stay. Maggie would make a dinner of pulled pork, barbecue, and rolls, and gave Elijah some purple Propel to drink. It was good, Elijah remembers. It was really good. And after dinner, I had an actual bed. It felt great. I felt welcomed. And I really felt I was supposed to be there. Always respectful. At first, Elijah would keep the guest room bedroom door closed. He didn't want to be a burden. I was just making sure I wasn't ever, like, overstepping a boundary. Just stuff like that, the teen explained. But once I understood the house rules, it was never awkward. When Elijah arrived with the McClamrocks, he weighed 165 pounds. 9 months later, he weighs 180 pounds. He took a full-time job at a local ice cream parlor, where he was given a raise after his first month because he worked so well. He bought a car for $750, and he's learning how to manage his money. And for the first time in his life, Elijah has a life plan. The next step is attending a junior college to become a paramedic. I want to help people, to affect people's lives, and, you know, see smiles on their faces. Quarterback draw, screen pass, or touchdown bomb. 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

Oh, wow. I just loved that song. That was Unsung Hero by the duo for King and Country, formerly known as Joel and Luke, and before that, Austoville. Joel and Luke Smallbone Brothers are a Christian pop duo born in Australia who emigrated to America and settled in the Nashville area. I actually found another song called Unsung Hero. Well, it might have been a little better fit as an introductory tune to our next segment, but I just couldn't get past those incredible harmonies and those soft tones for King and Country on their Unsung Hero song version that we just heard. I love their sound. I got to check them out a little bit more. You know, he was 7 feet tall. And he was one of a pair of 7-foot-tall twins, both NBA basketball players. As a professional basketball star, Jason Collins, well, he had some visibility beyond what most guys would attain. After starring alongside his twin brother, imagine having the two of them as a forward line on the same basketball team. His brother's name was Jaren, and they both played at Stanford University. And the twins helped lead the Cardinals to multiple NCAA tournament appearances and one trip to the Final Four. Jason, who had become one of the nation's most respected student athletes, well, he was drafted in the first round of the NBA draft. The towering center, he would put together a respectable 13-year NBA career, playing for several teams. And on the hardwoods, Jason was known as an incredible teammate. He was a calm presence, yet a tough, selfless, defensive-minded, team-first-oriented player. But even so, someone who in basketball terms, well, he was unsung. Jason Collins would never win an NBA title. He was never selected to play in an NBA All-Star game. You won't find his name among career leaders in any professional basketball category. Yet, with just two words, I'm gay, Jason Collins made history, stunning the sports world as the first professional athlete in any professional sport to come out as gay. With that announcement, made in an essay that Jason penned for Sports Illustrated, Jason Collins' greatest impact would ultimately transcend basketball. In a way, with that announcement, Jason Collins' legacy and his impact goes far beyond the sport of basketball. In some ways, as great as that of basketball trendsetters like LeBron James or Steph Curry. Of course, there were gay men in the NBA, and for that matter, in the NFL and in the NHL and in Major League Baseball, before Jason Collins came out in 2013. But times were tenuous for gays. And no gay athlete ever felt safe enough to share their true self with the world while they were still playing the sport they loved. You see, trash talk, insults, and crude remarks, they have too long been a part of men's athletic locker rooms. That's what Trump said when he was talking about grabbing women's crotches, that he was doing locker room talk. And for a long time, homophobic slurs were prevalent. With it was spoken, whether it was spoken or whether it was only implied, closeted players received almost daily messages that found them questioning that should they tell the world the truth about their sexuality, it might upset the underpinning of a team. It might alienate or fracture team relationships, and perhaps it would upend team chemistry, so they didn't dare do it. It was reasonable for gay athletes to assume that should the reaction of teammates be negative, it might stall the progress the gay movement was making. Players could possibly lose their livelihood and be banished from the sport that they cherished.
And don't think Jason Collins wasn't haunted by those possibilities. The unknown can be terrifying. And Collins, he shouldered the same fears, the same reservations of other gay athletes. Here's part of what Collins wrote in his Sports Illustrated essay that demonstrates just those concerns. I wish I wasn't the kid in the classroom raising his hand and saying, I'm different. If I had my way, someone else would have already done this. But nobody has, which is why I'm raising my hand. It takes an enormous amount of energy to guard such a big secret. I've endured years of misery and gone to enormous lengths to live a lie. I was certain my world would fall apart if anyone knew, Collins wrote. And yet, when I acknowledged my sexuality, I felt whole for the first time. I still had the same sense of humor. I still had the same mannerisms. And my friends still had my back. Ironically, to Jason Collins, it seemed like he had been wrestling with the decision to come out for what seemed like a lifetime. The defining moment that convinced the basketball star to come out was actually a reaction to the Boston Marathon bombing. Imagine that. It was the bombing that convinced Collins that this was the right time. And his reasoning went this way. Things can change in an instant, so why not live life truthfully? The decision to come out when he did was even more courageous. With Collins, you see, a free agent when the news broke. He wasn't associated to any team, so he had to sign on to a new team. And he wondered if anyone would re-sign him going forward when they knew publicly that he was gay. At the time Collins made his historic announcement, former President Bill Clinton would say, Jason's announcement today is an important moment in professional sports and in the history of the LGBT community. It is also a straightforward comment of a good man who wants no more than what so many of us seek, to be able to be who we are, to do our work, to build families, and to contribute in our communities. Barack Obama, the president when Collins made his announcement, would call the NBA trendsetter to express his support and applaud his courage. Clinton's daughter, Chelsea, she attended Stanford during the time Collins studied there, and the two became good friends. So the former president, he was well aware of Collins' character before Collins ever made his announcement. On her Facebook page at the time Jason came out, Chelsea Clinton, she praised the announcement, posting, she was proud of her pal for having the strength and the courage coming out as the first openly gay player in the NBA. And in fact, he was the first openly player in any professional sport. But Collins wasn't just a basketball first. He was the first NBA player, of course, as I said, in any sport. And only 3 months after he married Brunson Green in Austin, Texas, that would be in May of last year, Jason began experiencing weird symptoms, including severe challenges maintaining his focus. Collins underwent CT scans, and alarmingly, within hours of the scans, his mental clarity, his short-term memory, and his comprehension almost completely disappeared. Imagine a monster with tentacles spreading across the underside of your brain, the width of a baseball, he would say later to describe what was happening to him at that time. As doctors discovered he was suffering from a brain tumor,
Collins died Tuesday while suffering for months from glioblastoma. Now, the NBA announced Collins' death in a statement issued on behalf of his family. Jason changed lives in unexpected ways. And he was an inspiration of all who knew him and to those who admired him from afar, the statement said. We are grateful for the outpouring of love and prayers over the past 8 months and for the exceptional medical care Jason received from his doctors and nurses. Our family will miss him dearly. In a statement reacting to news of Collins's passing, the Human Rights Campaign, that's America's largest LGBTQ plus civil rights group, called Collins a groundbreaking figure. He came out as gay while still playing, at a time when men's athletes simply did not do that. HRC President Kelly Robinson issued in a statement, but as he powerfully demonstrated in his final years in the league and his post-NBA career, stepping forward as he did boldly changed the conversation. Jason Collins's roommate in college, he was Joseph Kennedy, a nephew of the late president and later a Massachusetts congressman. For as long as I've known Jason, he's been defined by three things, Kennedy said of his roommate's passing. His passion for the sport he loves, his unwavering integrity, and the biggest heart you could ever find. It's that heart that seemed to drive Jason Collins after his NBA career ended. After coming out, Jason Collins became an inspiration. Not just for other gay athletes struggling with their own battles, hiding who they really were, but for common gay men outside the sports world. John Uechi played basketball in the NBA. In 2007, after retiring, Uechi came out as being gay. In relating the significance of Jason Collins publicly sharing his sexuality, Uechi recalls a young man who was sitting in the audience when he was delivering a speech. And the young man approached him after his speech to share how deeply he related to Jason Collins' story. Not just relating. It was like Jason's story was feeding his soul, Uechi recalls, to watch as somebody is lifted. I mean, literally, like, made more tall and substantial from listening to what somebody else said. It's remarkable. And he was. You could see. Even as he recounted the things that he heard, he rose. That tells you something about a person, Uechi said. Uechi remembers Jason Collins as eloquent and smart, someone who was acutely aware his personal revelation would make could be attitude changing, could foster inclusion in sports and beyond. Uechi, a close friend of Jason Collins, he understands the character that made his friends an American trendsetter. His presence, his tone, his dignity, his warmth, his humor changed the minds of players too, and not just the players who he played with, Uechi said. Other players who might otherwise not have advanced their thinking evolved their understanding. So he did an amazing gift for the league, as well as for all those players out there who were looking for a better role model. And they couldn't have picked a better one than Jason Collins. After coming out, Collins acted as the connective tissue, the available ear, the arm around the shoulder.

every player that comes out here afterwards, whether it's professionally or just in their own lives, stands on the shoulders of Jason Collins. As does myself, Russell said. Having that friendship, because that's what it became, was just so vital to my decision to live my life truly and authentically, Russell said. But also, in trying to shape sports culture for the better, for all of us, which is something that he dedicated his life to. Colin Martin, a gay soccer player for Major League Soccer's Minnesota United, was inspired by Collins and came out in 2018. And in 2020, Martin was playing for the San Diego Loyal FC team when an opposing player began calling him homophobic slurs. Well, Martin's teammates rallied around Martin, and they all walked off the field, refusing to play. They forfeited the game in protest, and Collins would reach out to Martin, checking to see if he was okay. That just speaks to the person that Jason was, always lifting others up and considering how other people are doing in moments of pain like the one I was in. He made a huge effort in connecting people, having conversations, supporting athletes at different times in their careers. I can't commend him enough for how he took the time to reach out and think beyond himself. Derek Gordon is a former NCAA basketball player who met Collins through the You Can Play Project. That's an effort that promotes LGBTQ inclusion in sports. At the time, some of Gordon's teammates had learned he was gay, and he was taking a verbal beating day in and day out as a result. It got to the point, it was either I quit basketball or I come out publicly, and Jason was very adamant. Don't let them win, Gordon said. Jason was one of the main reasons why I decided to come out. If I could do it all over again, I would, because just knowing that I don't have to hide is amazing. As each of the men Collins has aided will attest, there is still so much more work that needs to be done. As they see it, further advancement starts with changing toxic language and behavior in men's sports at the high school and college levels. That will increase the chances that gay athletes stay in sports long enough to make it into the pros. Jason Collins is always a lesson in authenticity in sports and beyond, Russell said. And if anything, this shows how fragile life is and how short it is. And we cannot spend our unknown and very precious moments, years, months, weeks, days, not being our true selves. Wow, powerful testimony for a guy, not just a great athlete, which Jason Collins, of course, was, but a courageous, trend-setting America. Hey, thanks for listening to Tip Off. We're the most unique sports radio show in the Catskills. 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Hey, congratulations to the Binghamton University men's baseball team. For the second season in a row, the Bearcats have won the American East Championship, and they'll carry the American East flag into the NCAA Regionals. The title was Binghamton's seventh, the most in American East baseball history. The Bearcats also put together a double. That means winning both the regular season title and the conference tournament crown. And it's the third Bearcat double in their history. Here's Binghamton's head coach. He's a guy named Tim Sinicky, who has helped the Bearcat baseball program. He's headed it for the past 34 years. Imagine that. Well, here's Sinicky talking about this current Bearcat team. What we really had this year were tough kids, Sinicky said. Kids who never gave up and found ways to make plays when we needed to get a big hit when we needed to. Toughness stood out for us this weekend and throughout the whole season, and I think it really carried us from start to finish. The Bearcats sophomore center fielder, a guy named Matt Bolton,

He was named the tournament MVP. He went 2-for-4 with a 2-run home run in the championship game. And the championship game win gives the Bearcats 31 wins on this season, which ties the school record, which was set in 2020. Binghamton became the first home team to win the conference title in 15 years and the first repeat winner in a dozen years. Since the Bearcats did it, and they did that in the 2013 and 2014 seasons. The Bearcats have won 3 titles in a 5-year stretch, only outdone by their 3 and 4 years, which was between 2013 and 2016. I think you get it. The Bearcats have a pretty good program there. Hey, just some kind of a heads up. If you're really into soccer and you'd like to be into the world soccer business, there's going to be a whole host of games that are broadcast on a big screen at the Arkville Distillery. 3 of the USA Today games are going to be broadcast there. You got to keep your eyes opened and try to, I know it'll be at the distillery. They'll have a schedule of the games. I mean, there's probably 15 of the games with the foreign teams that are going to be there. And it should be fun. I mean, they've got the place. They're going to decorate it. They'll have flags of every team that's in the World Cup that will be displayed around the top of the big room and back there. They're going to have this giant scoreboard where you can keep track of who's winning and who's, you know, going up the ladder, so to speak, towards the championship that's there. It really sounds like, not just for soccer fans, but somebody who might want to get caught up in the fact that the World Cup is in the States and Canada and Mexico. It might be fun. It might be fun to spend a night watching, for the real soccer buffs, it's watching whatever two teams, countries are playing at that time. For those of us that are not terribly real soccer buffs, it might be just the United States games on this great big screen, like you're almost sitting there. You're not having to pay the thousands of dollars to have a seat when you're there, but it just sounds like a lot of fun. So check it out. Get on your detective hat now and find out when all this stuff begins. Put it in the books. That's a wrap. I think a pretty good tip-off hour has come to an end. And up next is Joyce St. George with Music Matters. That's 2 hours of commentary with songs that Joyce picks out to illuminate the topics she discusses. And I'll be sticking around for just a bit to join in Joyce's conversation. Now, I thought it might be fun to finish today's show with a song that you're going to recognize the song, but you might not recognize the artist. It's a guy named Jack Ross, and he's singing the song Misty Blue. Hey, thanks a ton for stopping by this morning. And of course, hoping to see you again next week.

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0: Good morning, Catskillians. Hey, how are you and how is it going? You feeling good? You got yourself through a whole nother week? Oh, these weeks. Are you feeling like this year is just flying by? Because I am, and it's just, I'm afraid to go to sleep at night because I think it'll be like 2035 when I wake up.
1: It's old age.
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1: It is, I'm
0: no,
1: sorry.
0: It is. It is.
1: Because it seems like the days just keep getting shorter and shorter.
0: Yes, yes. And you want them
1: well,
0: to.
1: Well, that's for me because I sleep more and more, so there's not that much available time that's there. I go out. Thank God I have an electric lawnmower now, and I only have two sets of the batteries, and they only last for about 20 minutes because I would always try to finish more lawn than my body should allow right now.
0: Yes.
1: So now these batteries become dead, and I have to recharge them up, and I usually nap while they're recharging.
0: You go to sleep, I'm going to sleep.
1: There you go.
0: Oh, I love it. I love it. Yeah, it is what it is. But hey, it's Joyce St. George.
1: And it's a beautiful day out today.
0: Yes, and I've got John Bernhardt with me, and it is a stunning day. I hope you have some time to get yourselves out, do some fun stuff, you know, maybe pull a weed.
1: I tried that
0: dig a
1: over
0: rock.
1: The weekend, too, and I'm still sore.
0: Yeah. Up here in the Catskills, you're either pulling a weed or digging a rock. You know, those are the two jobs you have. And
1: how did the farmers do it in the old days when
0: oh my
1: there was
0: gosh.
1: No, you know, the, not modern machinery and stuff?
0: No, it's true.
1: Because we have a rocky terrain.
0: Well, I remember my friend Paul, Pete Palin, wrote a book. And the title of it was Two Rocks for Every Dirt. And it was about New Kingston, about the Catskills up here. And it's actually very true.
1: Yes, I concur.
0: You know, it is it is what it is. It's a very rocky area. And I lived in Long Island for a little bit, and I could tell you that is all sand. So I had pole diggers and, you know, I had easy stuff down there. I'd be digging, you know, rose bushes out and planting trees for my mom. And it was fine. It was easy. And then I came up here and it's like, what? What happened? So
1: that's why there's sturdy folk in the Catskills.
0: That's right. We are tough now. But I hope you had a good week. And I hope you enjoyed some of the weather that's starting to come through. Now, it's going to get cold again.
1: At night. Ugh.
0: And we may have another little tiny frosty thing. But you know what? We're in the mountains. And, you know, if you don't like the weather, just wait 5 minutes. Because it will meet your needs.
1: I'll never forget May the, I think it was the 17th. We had a huge snowstorm.
0: Oh, June 3rd.
1: June 3rd?
0: We had a snowstorm. Not a snowstorm, but snow. You know, I mean, when it's June 3rd and it's flurrying out.
1: Right.
0: You remember that.
1: Well, and I remember because my wife was, we weren't married. She was on her way to Cortland for some type of an interview. And I was in Hamilton and she stopped and stayed overnight. And I woke up in the morning and she was standing in front of the window crying because there was 17 inches of snow. And she was going to have to drive to Cortland.
0: Oh, no.
1: But the snow melted so quickly then. You know, when it's in May, it's not like our snowstorms this winter, which the snow never seemed to go away. It was so cold.
0: It was. It was. I enjoyed this winter. But
1: I'm glad you did.
0: I know. I'm in the minority on that guy. So, hey, we have, you know, we have a specific topic tonight and or today. And I think it's a very important one. Not so much for the young people. I think the young people are living through it. But for people who are parents, grandparents, aunts, uncles, who are questioning the ability of that boy or girl, that, you know, 18-year-old or that 22-year-old, to get a job. And it's a very important topic. And I think...
1: And how or if college plays a role in that.
0: Yes. Well, yes. And also what we're teaching and what people are learning and whether or not that is helping people get those jobs. So I want to talk about that. And I asked John to stick around because he just happens to be, an educator. And I could tell you right now that the unemployment rate for college graduates, people who are 22 to 25, I think, is 5.6, which is above the average unemployment rate. And there's so much talk about AI and how it's going to be taking over jobs. And in many ways, there's a lot of conflicts going on or conflicting statements and conflicting facts. So, yes, AI is taking over jobs, but there are still opportunities. But are we teaching to those opportunities? And one of the things that I've been seeing, and John, this is for you because you're the educator, I don't think people are teaching to the opportunities because we teach to the task, right? So if you want to be an architect, you learn how to sketch, you learn how to devise, you learn how to measure, you learn how to build. If you want to be a nurse, same thing. You know, you learn your skills. What's happening in the world now with... they call it agentic AI as opposed to the generalized AI. What's happening now is the AI, the machines are doing the work. So everything that you studied in college is being done by a machine. So what good are you? And the question the piece that I offer is what we need to be teaching more than ever to our students in college is critical thinking, it's being resourceful, and creativity.
1: Flexible thinking, too, which is part of critical thinking.
0: Yeah. So, you know, those are the things that I think we need to be walking out of college with.
1: And ironically, it's the same message. It's been there forever.
0: Yeah. John Dewey.
1: Yeah, and we have never actually tapped into that as a, as an accepted norm of the educational process. There was a statement, I don't know how true it is anymore, but I imagine it's pretty much true, that it would take close to 25 years for an educational innovation to become standard practice, mm-hmm. where everybody used it. Where in the business world, it took 6 months.
0: Yeah.
1: Because you didn't survive in the business world if you did not adapt to whatever that trend was that was making products and selling products.
0: Exactly.
1: But in the education world, that was just not the case. And I fought against it my whole career.
0: We're still teaching as we taught 100 years ago.
1: Yes.
0: More than 100 years ago.
1: In many ways.
0: Yeah.
1: In many ways.
0: Well, the whole idea of, you know, being didactic and, professorial and,
1: yes.
0: And having lecture as your main
1: exactly.
0: tool. It really should have gone way by, you know, the horse.
1: Yes. I heard an NPR show with teachers who were using AI creatively in mm-hmm. their classroom. And I got to tell you, I was lost
0: yeah.
1: listening to it. They were at a different point. I've been out of it now for
0: sure.
1: some time. And my big thing was collaborative learning, mm-hmm. having kids learn together and problem solve together and having a voice-active classroom. This was so different. The things they were talking about, that they were engaging kids with AI so that they better understood what you could do with AI from a critical thinking perspective.
0: But were they active? Were they?
1: Oh yeah. I was like, whoa! I don't know if I could do this. I was listening because it was so far out of the realm of my experience.
0: Sure.
1: Which was my experience was so far out of the realm of most of the experience that was going on when I was teaching.
0: Right.
1: But this was at another plane yet. I recognized that quickly.
0: Yeah.
1: And respected these guys. I wanted to know more. It would have been wonderful to be in their classroom and observe and watch them teach.
0: And, you know, it's funny. We've gone through so many changes. And I know I come from the adult learning world of training.
1: Right.
0: And in many ways, trainers do the same thing as teachers. They lecture.
1: Right.
0: And sometimes they'll try and do games and things like that. They got into a lot of trouble when diversity came around. And they were doing brown eye, blue eye, you know, that
1: sure.
0: experiment
1: yep.
0: where
1: oh,
0: they,
1: yeah.
0: Just for the listeners, where a teacher divided her class into people with brown eyes and people with blue eyes, students. Young students, I think they were, what, sixth graders? Or?
1: Yeah, they were elementary kids, and they yeah. discriminated against one.
0: And yeah, and
1: so they would experience discrimination.
0: And that became a format
1: right.
0: for training in diversity, which I was appalled by. And they would do other stupid things, like they would put a sticker on your head,
1: yeah. oh,
0: black, and so you've got to pretend to be a black. But like you can
1: you really can do
0: source,
1: that.
0: Yeah, you can source your inner black
1: when you're 11. And,
0: yeah. No, this is for adults.
1: Oh well, yeah,
0: oh, this is
1: but
0: for
1: I mean
0: adults.
1: They did
0: yeah.
1: similar things.
0: Yeah, and it's,
1: believe me, I saw some horrible things.
0: Yeah, me too. And you know so. What we did was different in that we created lifelike simulations of issues, issues, communication usually, and highly emotional issues.
1: Right.
0: And
1: I went out with you once to do it because you didn't have enough actors. And I remember you coming behind me and saying, "You're not bizarre enough. Get toxic. Get toxic." Because we were acting out scenarios and I was supposed to be.
0: And you were so healthy.
1: I was supposed to be reacting
0: right.
1: to the negative things that the, or positive things that
0: yeah.
1: the person that I was working with. And I'd never done this before. We were in Alabama.
0: And there was, wasn't there a fire? No, there was a fire alarm. We were out
1: right.
0: at 2 o'clock in the morning in the whole time. Yeah.
1: So it was just a real different experience. But my son, Jesse, did it with you as
0: many different times.
1: Yeah. He went out as the kind of the misbehaving, angry, and which is so not like Jesse, student that would be mm-hmm. acting in some of your scenarios.
0: And he was wonderful because he was able to work with teachers.
1: Right.
0: You know, and was able to actually guide them toward, you know, what would be appropriate in this.
1: And he was sharp enough to pick up when they did the wrong things and respond in a negative way.
0: Well, and that's one of the things that we taught is you don't punish. If
1: right.
0: somebody is acting out, if a participant is doing something negative, you don't punish them. What you do is you help guide them toward something more positive.
1: Exactly.
0: And I always use the example of we worked with a lot of sexual assault counselors, cops, doctors, and we would always shoot out the line of, I know it was my fault because I wore this, you know, really short dress. I should never wear it again. And it's a great cue to tell, you know, to help somebody, a participant, learn how to address something like a self-blame statement.
1: Right.
0: And so, you know, if the participant would say, well, you know, yeah, don't wear that dress anymore, that may not be the best
1: no.
0: answer for a counselor. Or, and so we would react by saying, you're right. You're absolutely right. I should never wear that. You're right. It was all my fault. So that I would remind or help the person think about, wait a second. No. It's not your fault. And so that they will come around to a more appropriate.
1: And come to that understanding themselves without yes, being told
0: exactly
1: that that was the way. And Jesse yeah. was great at that.
0: Yeah. Well, we had a lot of, you know, so I had my own, you know, we had our own training technique that never fostered anger or demeaning, you know, feelings, anything. But what we did is we put people in a position where they could practice for real.
1: Right.
0: What they were going to face in real life. And to be honest with you, we worked with a lot of police on race relations and, again, sexual assault. We did 14 years of domestic violence just in one state. So we were really able to help them, the participants who entered into our simulations, become creative.
1: Mm-hmm.
0: You know?
1: I found it as one of the more difficult things that
0: you've ever done.
1: Because yeah. I wasn't practiced.
0: No, you weren't trained.
1: I was filling in for somebody that yeah. was doing it. And so I had to be able to read the cues.
0: Which you did in a lovely way.
1: I did. And that was so forefront in my mind that I often wasn't then responding with the proper emphasis that would help the person,
0: right.
1: you know, correct their...
0: Yeah.
1: On their own, correct right. whatever it was that they were doing. It was amazing. I haven't forgotten it.
0: He's traumatized working on trauma.
1: That's right.
0: Hey, it's Joy St. George, and you're listening to Music Matters. I've got John Bernhardt with me. I've locked the door and cuffed him to the mic.
1: I don't know if you're talking about your police training, because I just got such a charge out of this last night watching the news. And they had a film thing of a police officer making a stop
0: yeah.
1: and at the window.
0: Oh, about
1: the amputee. He's accusing the amputee of talking on her cell phone with her right arm. She had no right arm. And he still ticketed her. I just couldn't get over
0: and she,
1: it.
0: What a sport.
1: I know. She just she laughed was... about it. She flapped her... whatever arm. She didn't give him grief when she took the ticket.
0: She kept saying, look, I have no hand.
1: I know.
0: And he said, I saw you texting with your right hand. I have no hand. Oh, my God.
1: I just got so fixated on how locked in we can become.
0: Yes.
1: You know, because he's got this physical evidence in front of him, but he cannot break from what he thought he saw.
0: So let's talk about resourcefulness and critical thinking. This is the point.
1: And he wasn't nasty. He wasn't overwhelming. He was conversational. It was the whole thing, but he just could not be convinced that she wasn't talking with the arm she didn't have. It was something to say.
0: And I felt so bad for the cop because...
1: Oh, it's embarrassing.
0: The judge, yeah,
1: and
0: the
1: now
0: judge,
1: the whole world is seeing
0: yeah,
1: it.
0: The judge dismissed it immediately and said, why are you bringing this to my court?
1: And then the police department came out with this statement, which was just...
0: Oh, I didn't hear the statement.
1: Oh, it was just like our officers are trained to react to what they see. And,
0: oh, stop it.
1: Really? I was like, you gotta be kidding
0: me. They missed the section on discretion. Yeah. But that's a beautiful example of what I'm talking about. You know, because, you have so many jobs out there. And when I was in college, John Jay, College of Criminal Justice, you had to have a 4-year degree to get into the police department. Now, if you have a pulse, you'll get in.
1: And to get into ICE, they'll pay you $50,000.
0: Yeah, yeah. Even if you don't have a pulse. But having somebody in law enforcement have an education, again, it's not training to the task, even though that's what the academies do.
1: Right.
0: It's training to the mind.
1: Yes.
0: It's helping that mind learn things
1: flexible.
0: Like problem solving, like, yeah, flexibility, creativity, all innovation. And that police officer, that a poor police officer is an example of what we have done.
1: He was so, I'm very pleased that he was so respectful and polite and whatever else. He didn't, like, verbally go back at her because she was showing the fact that she didn't have an arm. But he just couldn't move off of his premise. But he still did it respectfully, which sometimes you don't see.
0: Well, because you, as a police officer, you feel like somebody's getting over you.
1: Well, you also feel like you're in a sense of power. I'm sorry.
0: Yeah. Yeah.
1: You do. And that comes through in the decisions or the way you talk or, you know, so you're not looking at that person as an equal. You're looking at that person as somebody who's underneath you. And police officers need to look at the person, not what they did, but they need to look at the person themselves as an equal.
0: But you're also looking, and this is a terrible thing to say, but many officers are looking at somebody who's a suspect before.
1: True. Right.
0: Before they even put their keys on the windshield.
1: Right.
0: And when you're in training, now I wasn't a normal police officer. I was an investigator. But I trained at police academies for 30 years. You know, I was in different academies and I actually was a trainer and trained trainers. And, you know, the tendency is to say the guy's dirty. I don't know how, but the guy's dirty.
1: And teachers do the same thing.
0: Yeah. You just get that first
1: dirty,
0: impression.
1: They have an impression of this kid as
0: is a troublemaker.
1: Yep. I had kids come into my office that were, like, trying to change. They were kids with tough reputations, and they were trying to change. And I'll never forget the one kid saying to me, they won't let me change.
0: Wow.
1: They see me as what I was, and I don't want to be that, but they will not allow me to change. And I used to tell the teachers in small schools, and I always worked in small schools, I would say, folks, you're talking about somebody who did something in third grade, and you're not still talking about it, and they're a sophomore.
0: Yeah.
1: You know? It's like, come on, let it go. Let it all go. It's a new person.
0: But also, it's what was happening when you were an administrator with the Latino kids.
1: Sure.
0: You know, as soon as they walked in, they were being called the Mexican Mafia.
1: Right. And when I came to Margaretville, just for the first time for an interview, and Joe came with me, and she bought the Catskill Mountain News, and she wouldn't let me read it because the whole big story was on supposed race relations in the school, you know, gang-type stuff in the school, which really didn't exist at all.
0: No.
1: It was there. I mean, there were tensions. There were things that, as you got involved in, I knifed you.
0: Knifed you.
1: Yeah, no, you were working with me on another issue, and I had a real event that occurred, and I came up and said, when you get your break, come down. I've got the real thing going on here. And I didn't even know you.
0: Yeah.
1: But that's how we started.
0: Yes, that's how we met. But it again, it goes back to if you're teaching to the task and you are a lecturer and you don't develop a rapport with your students, you are going to have problems.
1: Yes.
0: You're going to have problems anyway because kids are coming in as culminations of their households. And you don't know what goes on.
1: Not only their households, but a changing world from what you lived in when you learned, when you became a teacher to begin with. And they're really in tune with that changing world, and you might not be.
0: Right, right.
1: So I'm not.
0: So these, you know, you have 24, 30 kids coming in, every one of them, you know, with all sorts of thoughts and issues and here you are supposed to be, you know, imparting information and knowledge to them. And you're wondering who's paying attention, who's not paying attention, who's doing this, who's doing that, especially today with the phones and everything else. But going back to what's going on now, there was a study that was done, I think it was Dartmouth, well, Stanford. It was Stanford, on how prepared young people are for today's jobs. The majority, 60%, are not prepared at all. And only 10% of that study, 10% of the students in that study were. So what are we doing? And it's a really interesting time, because I think colleges, universities, and schools, I think we all need to step back and think about, what are we doing? Are we helping young people to succeed in life, or are we giving them false hope?
1: Right.
0: And I think that the false hope is your 60%. And I could tell you from, you know, teaching at college, I know that there's a lot of students who are not going to make it. They're very good at the task, but they're very stiff in the thinking, and they're very rigid in solutions. Everything is very black and white. Going to college isn't about learning the task. Going to college is about learning to think. And we're not helping people do that.
1: I used to say, in the first day of school, I would walk around when I was an elementary principal, and I would walk around and just look into the classrooms, and I could tell what kind of class it was going to be on the very first day of school. Because most people are just talking rules, rules, rules, rules on the first day of school. But Jo Williams had all the desks pulled out to the side. She was sitting on the floor in the middle of the classroom with her students all around her, and she was reading a book.
0: Oh.
1: And those kids knew that reading was important in her classroom. Now, I don't know what the content of the book, they might have learned a whole bunch more based on what she chose to read to them on that first day. And the other kids, I remember Jenna going to a new school, and she was in junior high school, and she was so excited she was going to be going to this new school, you know, moving around and all that stuff. And she came home and stomped up the stairs, stomped down the hall, and slammed her door. And when I got where I could approach her, which was for a while, it was that it was so horrible that all she heard in each class she went with to was rules.
0: Yeah.
1: Rules, rules, rules. And the next day at dinner, she said, "Dad, some of them do it on the second day too."
0: Wow.
1: So that's your first impression of what this classroom's going to be like in a new thing. I used to tell the teachers, don't talk about rules at all on the first day. You want those kids going home and saying to their parents, excited, we did whatever it was. Yeah. For example, when I was a fourth grade teacher, I got scratch and sniff tickers. Do you know what they were? The kids would, very first thing. I don't even know who they are. They come up to me one at a time, and I put a scratch and sniff sticker on their palm of their hand, and I scratch it so that everybody's got one. And they have to close their fist and go around and sniff fist to find out who their partners. There would be two pickle ones and two. The kids went wild, you know, in a good way, that it was such a good thing to do. Then I had them sit down with whoever they found. It was the same smell, and talk with that person about, I had some guiding questions that they, you know, could ask. They were fourth graders. But they went home talking happily about that first day of school, not what rules they were going to have. You can infuse those rules as things happen, too. It's more meaningful when you talk about things as they happen.
0: I don't even think about rules.
1: Well, that's all people would think about in elementary and high school. Rules, rules, rules. Yeah. And it sends such a horrid method. And it sends the method of, I'm the supreme, and you're the under.
0: Yeah.
1: You know.
0: I had this, so I had to teach, I had one day's notice to teach public speaking at college. And the first thing I did was, people will spend a good 20, 25 minutes taking attendance.
1: Yes.
0: For a 50-minute class.
1: Absolutely.
0: I would say to the students, okay, I'm Joyce, and I like spaghetti and rice and beans. Who are you? And they would introduce, you know, the first person would introduce herself, and I said, okay, what are your two favorite foods? And they would give me theirs, and they would, and I would say, and what were mine? And we went through the entire class talking about introducing themselves and two things that they love to eat. And people halfway through was like, why are we doing this? It's so stupid. And by the end of it, we had 24 people. That last person knew everybody's name and what everybody, I mean, every, and the class would help them. Uh-huh. As we got bigger and bigger, you know, more and more, they would help each. And then at the end, I would do the whole class. And I never said what you learned, but there were so many things they learned in that one little had a blast. And all of a sudden, they were like talking to each, hey, you with the spaghetti, what was that question that, you know, and they would start referring to people by the food that they
1: Well, they were playing with it,
0: yeah,
1: which was fun to do. And you were doing, there's learning theory. And a lot of it's used in the military. The military has the best learning.
0: Yep.
1: I once read a book about accelerated learning. Yep. It was all military-based learning. And I forget what it's called. Recency is one of the things. The first 5 minutes of the class and the last 5 minutes of your class when you're teaching are the most important times when kids can learn.
0: Yeah.
1: And what you're saying generally happens.
0: Yeah.
1: People are taking attendance.
0: Yeah.
1: So there's no learning going
0: on. No.
1: And that first 5 minutes is critical. You never want to be taking attendance or doing. You want to engage.
0: Yeah.
1: And in the, as they exit the door, which I was poor at as a teacher, you have to have some type of a question that they're answering or something that ties it all up. That's their way of getting out of the room.
0: Right, right.
1: By doing some small task or whatever that brings them back to the big idea that you were hoping to catch.
0: Yeah.
1: And that's just part of learning. There was another part of the military learning theory. I can remember the name of that. It was the Zulu factor.
0: Mm.
1: And they gave you a list of words, like maybe 24 words, and they flashed it in front of you, and you only had like 45 seconds to try to remember many of the words as you could remember.
0: Yeah.
1: Of course, you could always remember the first word on that list and the last word on that list, and that taught you about that. But they put in the list of words the word Zulu.
0: Ah.
1: Everybody knew the word Zulu. So if you have something that is out of the norm of the of where you're going, something that they can compare and contrast it with or anchor it, everybody knew it. The words, they called it the Zulu effect.
0: Oh, interesting.
1: And then they had, you know, like pairs. If they had a robin, they had a nest.
0: Yep.
1: And you always remembered the pairs that were there. So they were trying to teach you through that one little exercise all the ways that you accelerate learning when you're presenting material, doing whatever it is that you're doing in your classroom. It was fascinating stuff.
0: Yeah.
1: And that's what I would go around and try to convince, you know, teachers of engaging in that way, of using those types of principles to set up your classroom that way.
0: Well, I learned because of our training and that it was so heavily reliant on drama. I learned a lot about drama and how to create it, how to direct it and all that. And one of the things that I did with public speaking and with English and even with criminal justice classes, again, I didn't want people to start. I didn't want to pontificate. I didn't want to lecture. I wanted people to start talking.
1: Right.
0: And questioning.
1: Yes.
0: And so an exercise that I used to do was I would pair people off. I didn't care who they paired off with, but they'd pair off. And I'd say, okay, I'd like you to turn around from each other. And I'd like you to change three things in your appearance.
1: I've done it.
0: Yeah. And then I'd like you to turn around, face your partner, and your partner has to guess what those three things are. Now, you know, students are coming in their shorts and T-shirts, and they were like, well, we can't change it. And I said, well, that's what you have to do.
1: Figure it out.
0: And I'm telling you, the really creative ones, you could hear them screaming out of, you know, with laughter, because they discovered something. Oh, I'm going to do. They were taking shoes off. They were taking socks and rings and nose rings. And I mean, it was just hysterical. And they were, again, why are we doing this? And so whenever they said that, I said, you tell me. And then all of a sudden it's like, well, I guess because, you know, we're just seeing one thing and we're not realizing. And they start unraveling.
1: Yes.
0: This is what needs to be done, because that's about problem solving. That's about creativity. That's about thinking out of the box. And there are so many other acting and other types of exercises that we've done, that I've done, that just it just conjures up a whole new world for students.
1: Absolutely.
0: And that's, I think, what we're missing. And with AI, more than anything else that's ever happened in this world, we need to be more creative, innovative, and thoughtful than a machine. We need to manage the machines. We need to supervise the machines. And I think that it's going to be the people, the students, who learn leadership, supervision, management, problem solving, all of these, you know, these things that we're talking about. That's what's going to help somebody become more open to opportunities.
1: Right. The fear people have is that the mundane tasks that people do in many jobs right now will be taken by the machines.
0: They are taken.
1: They are. So the people you're talking about will be the managers, and there just won't be enough of them. That's what the fear is. There won't be enough of them. That's why, Delhi had the largest enrollment in their history last year.
0: Yeah.
1: Because they're a trade school.
0: Yeah.
1: And there's so many kids now that are looking, you know, to the trades, as they should, because... Go ahead.
0: But let me tell you, I mean, this is what's so great about Delhi, SUNY Delhi. And I know I'm partial to it, but what the heck?
1: You should be.
0: I am. So if you're taking auto mechanics, if you're taking criminal justice, if you're taking nursing, you still have to take public speaking,
1: sure.
0: English.
1: Sure. Some of their programs are one-year programs, and I don't know
0: what
1: they
0: entail. Those are certificate programs.
1: Right.
0: But even with the certificates, I was teaching students who were in certificate.
1: Okay.
0: And so they're still, it's nominal. You know, you're not gonna get the best, or at least you're not going to get it all. You'll get part of that puzzle. But the fact that that school, and I'm sure other schools do as well, mandate that you take a literature course.
1: Right.
0: And I remember I was going into, here I was in John Jay
1: liberal
0: College.
1: Liberal arts. There's a liberal art thread that runs through the program.
0: Yes. You know, and even as I was saying at John Jay when I was a student, which is way back in the 70s, I took literature, I took poetry, I took art, I took drama, and they were all as important to me, if not more, than constitutional law, investigative function. Because, again, I was with constitutional law, I was learning a bit of how to think through a legal issue. Investigative function, I was learning the steps that you take to have a successful investigation. But I could tell you, as an investigator, those things went by the wayside. Drama helped me do undercover work. You know, it's poetry helped me think through dilemmas I was having with some confidential informants. And it sounds crazy, but, you know, you learn so much from literature, from poetry, from any of these liberal arts.
1: It just helps you be a better citizen, too.
0: It does.
1: A better human being.
0: But a better thinker.
1: Yes. Oh, totally. Totally.
0: So I think I know that one of the things that I've been reading about AI and college is that colleges are desperately trying to develop courses that would address some of these needs. The problem is they're looking at it through an AI lens, and so the students know more about AI than the faculty.
1: Sure.
0: And so, again...
1: And the problem is it's in isolation.
0: Again,
1: not integrated
0: right.
1: into the liberal arts things
0: exactly.
1: that they do or into whatever the program is that you're
0: right.
1: there. Until it's integrated, you don't get the right effect.
0: Exactly. And that's, you know, they're struggling, and I appreciate it because there's so many faculty members who are developing courses, but as soon as it's done, it's obsolete.
1: Right.
0: And... In many ways, I think it's the integrative method. It's taking the liberal arts, it's taking challenges to thinking and problem solving and all the things we keep ad nauseum talking about and weaving them through incidents with AI.
1: Right.
0: What do you do?
1: Antioch College had, it was called Critical Skills. They would be critical skills schools where all the teachers were trained in how to develop programs like you're talking through a critical skills lens.
0: Yeah.
1: And it was very I didn't have the full training, but I you know, was able to sit in on some trainings that way. And it was a very fascinating way of looking at things. When I was teaching fifth and sixth grade, this is really interesting because I almost ended my educational career. It was a departmentalized, you know, I was teaching sixth grade. I was teaching everything in sixth grade, and there was fifth grade teacher and so on and so forth. It was the end of my second year there. And I walked down, and I ate lunch with the other three teachers that were in our little wing, but I really didn't know them mm-hmm. at all. And I walked down, and Gloria Lenhart was a fifth grade teacher. I said, Gloria, it was the end of the school year. Are you really enjoying what you do on a day-to-day basis? She said, not really. And I said, do you think the kids are really anxious and eager to come to school and we're fulfilling that, you know, that desire? And she said, not really. And I said, well, that's exactly how I feel. And if this is it, if this is the way it is, I don't think education's the thing for me. I think I'm going to have to make a change. So we walked down the hall, and there was Barbara Ray, who also taught in isolation. We asked her the same questions, and she said the exact same thing. Mm-hmm. And we walked down the hall and talked to Joe Catanzaro, and he said the exact same thing. For 6 years, we met every week during the summer without being paid. We all brought food, so we had a nice lunch that was there. And we rewrote everything, the way we do everything, to involve kids. The first decision we made was when you're up there talking in social studies and science, maybe 40 minutes is enough. But if you want kids to actually build things and demonstrate their knowledge so they could demonstrate it through writing poetry, through playing an instrument, through whatever it was, they needed more time.
0: Yep.
1: So we only taught one or the other.
0: Yeah.
1: But we doubled the amount of time so that kids could be doing things,
0: ooh,
1: not just hearing things,
0: yeah,
1: that would be there. And we did rubrics before there was a term rubric,
0: yeah,
1: that was out. They didn't do them totally well because we were just doing it off the top of our heads. But it was revolutionary. It,
0: yeah,
1: was just an unbelievable. And it's exactly what you're talking about. Believable. And it's exactly what you're talking about.
0: Yeah.
1: Getting kids to, well, we weren't quite where you were because we

0: And she had to sue, I forget the bigwigs who basically ran Broadway in order for her to direct this one play, but she did and she won. And Mary Hunter Wolf was her name, and she's she was an amazing woman. But she ran a school, and every single class, whether it's math or literature or science, every single class had to have an arts emphasis. And so if it was, you know, biology, kids were learning how to grow flowers and make bouquets. If it was literature, kids were writing their own plays. If it was, I mean, everything was woven through the arts in some way. And it forced the teachers to be so creative because they couldn't do what they were trained to do.
1: Right.
0: They had to figure something else out.
1: Well, and they probably had to do it themselves, too.
0: No, actually, they were very similar to what you were just describing, which
1: right.
0: is why.
1: But I mean the teachers.
0: Yeah,
1: because
0: they
1: would tell,
0: collaborate.
1: Right. I would tell the teachers, you can't teach writing if you don't write.
0: Right.
1: So we published our own book of Christmas stories from the teachers.
0: Oh, how cool.
1: Forcing them to, because you can.
0: Yeah.
1: You can't do it unless you grapple with coming up with the idea with, you know, it's hard sometimes.
0: Right.
1: And you have to appreciate what the kid's going through by you doing it yourself. And I would wager that many of those teachers were alongside of the kids doing their own whatever in that class that they were teaching.
0: Right. And it was really interesting because the teachers themselves, they were so proud of themselves because they struggled.
1: Right.
0: And they figured out how to make it work.
1: They understood.
0: And you couldn't get a job there unless you were willing to enter into that kind of, you know, education.
1: Right.
0: And it was, I think they ran it for 30 years.
1: Wow.
0: And when Mary died, I think they had to stop.
1: But often things like that happen.
0: Yeah, it was.
1: They're on the energy.
0: Very personal.
1: One person. Yeah.
0: Personal.
1: When I finally retired, when I got out, I was in the midst at Andy's of trying to develop Andy's into an art school with a different focus because I wanted to. It would have taken some real finagling with the education department. I wanted to include all the artists we have in the Catskill
0: Mountains. Oh, my gosh, you're right.
1: We're loaded with artists from the city and from wherever that have chosen for creative reasons to have their studios and things in the I wanted to bring them in as adjuncts.
0: Oh.
1: So that the classes would be, there would be a curriculum for 7, 8, 9, and there'd be a curriculum for 10, 11, 12. And just what you're talking about, that social studies class that you required would come through with some type of an art component, as well as you would have, everything that you did would be looked at through the arts.
0: Yeah.
1: So you might have traditional, what we used to call shop. We might have woodworking classes and metalworking classes and so on and so forth, which would be shortened classes within a larger scale of things. But then kids would learn skills that they could demonstrate in the other classes that didn't necessarily, you know, have a Catskill artisan who was an adjunct. I ran out of steam.
0: Aww.
1: And part of the trouble that I had, I did a lot of research on the LaGuardia School in New York City, which is an art school.
0: Yep.
1: They had the advantage of the subway, so they could extend their day.
0: Yeah.
1: I was going to have to try to jam this in somehow within, you know, you're here at 8 and you're gone at 2:30 or 3 or whatever it was. That was a huge roadblock compared to when I researched what they were able to do and how they flexed their time to fit their image or their model of what it was they were doing.
0: Well, it's funny, speaking of LaGuardia, when we decided, when Frank and I decided to retire from PAC training, it went to LaGuardia.
1: Oh, really?
0: And Stephen Hitt.
1: Oh, yeah, Stephen.
0: Stephen was in charge of the theater over there, and he ended up taking over PAC and running classes the way that we did in

0: in the 70s with the PACT method.
1: Oh, nice.
0: So the young people were getting our structured, our simulations.
1: Yes.
0: They were getting all of that for years. Like, I think he did it for about 10, 15 years. And, you know, and I would go down there every now and then and play with them. But, yeah, it's a very creative school, and they do incredible things. And it's really interesting because it's not, I mean, it's considered as, like, an artsy kind of place.
1: Yeah.
0: A lot of young people think that they have to go to a more serious college, but they do a really good job.
1: I think in the Catskills, for Andy's particularly, it would have attracted students.
0: Yeah.
1: You know, would have attracted students that were hungry for that environment in other schools that just didn't have anything like that that was there. I have to tell you, with my script reading with Frank the other day, and Stephen, and Stephen was there, we got through and I said to Frank, you know, it's amazing the writing strategies that you used in writing this script. And he kind of looked at me. I said, you use the rule of three in so many different ways. And he's like, what the heck's the rule of three? But Stephen, who was in the drama, I learned the rule of three when I was at such and such. And the rule of three, for you that aren't listening, is that our memory banks really hold information in groups no larger than like five or six.
0: Right.
1: And three is the ultimate number.
0: It is.
1: And there's many, many, many ways that you can write using the rule of three to make people really hold on to the imagery that
0: exactly.
1: you're doing. And Frank did it in three, at least three different ways in the script that he was writing. And he didn't know what he was doing as a strategy, but he knew what worked.
0: Well, Frank grew up with PACT.
1: Right.
0: You know, the two of us did.
1: Right.
0: We did it 37 years.
1: Yes.
0: And also, he's an incredible writer.
1: Yeah, very much so.
0: Yeah.
1: And he's just learned intuitively.
0: It was
1: like textbook stuff, the way he did it.
0: Yeah.
1: So I was trying to explain it to him, and he wasn't necessarily getting it, but he was already doing it. So it didn't matter, you know?
0: Yeah. We wrote thousands of scripts.
1: Oh, I'll bet.
0: Thousands. I have been naughty. I did not declare who we are.
1: Oh,
0: but it's Joyce St. George.
1: It doesn't matter, Joyce.
0: He says on his own. It's Joyce St. George. The show is Music Matters, and I have John Bernhardt on, and you're listening to WIOX Community Radio at 91.3 FM, 107.5 FM if you're on the campus of SUNY Delhi. Also, MTC, that's Margaretville Telephone Company's cable, if you have that. 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We are in lovely Roxbury, New York, and I'm telling you, it is a beautiful day out. I'll give you weather in a little while. I'm going to lose John in a few minutes.
1: Yes, and it's been so much fun today. You're talking about stuff that I love.
0: Well, I know. That's why I asked you to stay. This is, I mean, but, you know, it's interesting. I do wish we could do more with education,
1: right?
0: Because, you know, I don't have a PhD. Do you have a PhD?
1: No, I have a certificate of advanced learning.
0: Yeah, so, I mean, I have a master's, but it's not enough. And the one thing that really irks me in academia is that the PhD holds all the power.
1: Right.
0: And I don't believe in it. I have been with many PhDs.
1: It's the prime example of the type of learning we're talking about that
0: exactly.
1: needs to change.
0: Yeah, yeah.
1: It is. That's it in a nutshell.
0: But if you want a full-time job at a college, you have to have a PhD.
1: Right.
0: And I mean, they're great for studies, to learn how to research, to write. But I write anyway.
1: Right.
0: You write anyway.
1: Right.
0: And I think that, I mean, not that, you know, we're great shakes, but we have a lot of experience, and there's a lot of other, I think if I had Bill Burns on the other day, he's another one. You could sit down with him and talk education, and man, he is on it.
1: Absolutely.
0: So, you know, there are many people.
1: I have a funny story before I leave on that certificate stuff. Yeah, you know, I was in the office over at Andy's at some time, and I got a telephone call, and it was from somebody in the education department at Cortland. And he said, your name, you've been recommended for me as somebody who might be able to teach a really good graduate course on reading.
0: Mm.
1: And I said, oh, you know, I was shocked. And he said, would you possibly be interested in doing that? And I said, well, I would need some basic information, like how many hours was this going to be over the course of the semester? I said, I would have to go through in my garage all the stuff that I have to see if I thought I could develop something that would be worthy with the materials that I have available to me. And so he's going back and forth with me, but I said, but I got to tell you, I don't have a master's degree in reading. I said, I don't have a master's degree in anything. I have a certificate of education, of advanced learning.
0: Yeah.
1: And there's dead silence on the other side of the phone. And I said, hello? Are you still there? And he goes, why would anyone recommend that you could teach a...
0: Oh, my God.
1: Yeah, this is what it was like. And I said, well, I've taught probably 1,000 New York State teachers in programs around the state, having to do with language arts, reading, writing, and those types of things. And obviously, someone really found value in that, or they would have never recommended that I could potentially do this. And I said, but I know in your world how important a master's degree is, and I don't want to spend an entire weekend doing a lot of work and then have you tell me because I don't have a master's that you wouldn't be interested.
0: Oh, how bad.
1: And he said to me, the dean would never accept that.
0: Yeah.
1: And I said, well, that's why I'm telling you that.
0: Yeah. Yeah.
1: But then he had the nerve to say, if we couldn't find anybody and we came,
0: are you serious?
1: Yes, that's what he said to me. And I said, no, I don't think so.
0: Oh,
1: I don't think I'm going to go through. I said, I hope you find somebody with a master's degree that you can
0: That's
1: do.
0: Awful.
1: But it just tells you how important to them in that world.
0: Right.
1: It's not what you're doing, or it's not the outcome of your work with their students that really matters. I was recommended because somebody thought this is really valuable stuff in my classroom that was already teaching. It was, I needed that paperwork.
0: Oh my gosh. And you know what's funny is I do have a master's degree, and you will run rings around me when it comes to teaching reading.
1: Just in that, there's another thing that's really really important too. When it comes to mechanical things, I am an infant.
0: Yeah.
1: I just don't get it. I don't see it.
0: Yeah.
1: It's horrible. It's frustrating. I used to tell teachers, if I was being in an environment like a school environment where 10 hours a day I was forced to do all kinds of mechanical things, I guarantee I'd be in jail. I would be a delinquent. I would be angry all the time because it doesn't make sense to me.
0: Yeah.
1: And my neighbor at the lake, he's brilliant. Intellectually brilliant, and he's brilliant with machinery. He loves, I can bring him, I'm going to throw something out, he wants to have it, and he'll fix it, and it'll be functional, and he'll bring it back as kind of like just a recreational activity.
0: Oh.
1: And he does things. I watch him. He comes and will do work at my place, and it's fascinating to watch him because he can cobble things. He can see the big picture in his mind. He doesn't have all the materials he needs right at that moment, but he can cobble what he has to, you know, make it all go together somehow and work. It's just, so we all have these learning
0: qualities,
1: these capsules or whatever they are, mm-hmm. where we learn incredibly well.
0: Right.
1: And unfortunately, school is just math and language.
0: Right.
1: Basically.
0: Right.
1: It doesn't. Well, what are their intelligences? You know, Stephen Covey and the seven intelligences that people have. And if they learn through their intelligence, they learn that much more faster, and they also maintain what they learn for long, long periods of time.
0: Yeah.
1: So it's a whole different kind of perspective on learning.
0: Yeah. And there's, I mean, there's so many others.
1: Oh, yeah.
0: You know.
1: Taxonomies, that's the word. You know, learning taxonomies, that's...
0: Wow.
1: That's the official, proper.
0: All right. I stand in awe.
1: Well.
0: Yeah, I know you've got to get going. But, you know, I really like having this conversation. And I hope for you guys who are listening, as parents, you know, we just elected school board in Margaretville, right. and there's been other elections for school board. I mean, these are the ideas to bring to school boards. And even if they have to battle it out with the Department of Education for the state, which is, you know, maybe slowly getting out of their 50s, you know, we need to keep battling, because learning, especially today, learning is a whole different challenge. And yes, experiential learning, you cannot beat it. And learning how to think is what is so necessary right now, because the machines will take over.
1: Right.
0: You know, if we can't outthink them, if we can't outcreate them.
1: George, my neighbor, he's got a robot lawnmower.
0: Oh, my gosh.
1: And he's got a little building for that lawnmower. And somehow the door of the building will... He's not even at home and the lawn gets mowed. When you first get the lawnmower, it goes around your property and it makes a map, an internal map of where the obstacles are, wherever it is. And then it's scheduled to mow the lawn at such and such a... on 8-day, 10-day intervals or whatever. Wow. He was not even there, and the door opens up and the lawnmower comes out and it mows his lawn.
0: Oh my gosh.
1: I'm telling you, he's into all of that stuff.
0: Wow.
1: Big time into all that. I'm like, hearing the noise, what the hell's going on? George isn't here. I go out, there it is. It's
0: wow,
1: moving around doing his lawn. Yeah,
0: but I mean, that's really an omen for
1: that's it is.
0: And we need to know how to at least talk to George.
1: That'll keep you going for a while. It will.
0: Oh my gosh. Well, John, thanks again.
1: You bet.
0: I try to do it at least once a month.
1: Oh yeah, it was
0: fun. We just
1: fun.
0: Have too good a time.
1: Exactly. Okay, you take care.
0: You too. Oh my gosh. That was John Bernhardt, and I'm telling you, he is, you know, Mr. Education. All right, how about a couple of songs that fit what we're talking about?
2: Tom wrote another song, which you may do a double take on it. It really is not for this little baby, but maybe about 6, 7, 8 years from now.
3: Thank you much, ma'am.
2: What did you learn in school today, dear little boy of mine? What did you learn in school today, dear little boy of mine? I learned that Washington never told a lie. I learned that soldiers seldom die. I learned that everybody's free, and that's what the teacher said to me. That's what I learned in school today. That's what I learned in school. What did you learn in school today, dear little boy of mine? What did you learn in school today, dear little boy of mine? I learned that policemen are my friends. I learned that justice never ends. I learned that murderers die for the crimes, even if we make a mistake sometime. And that's what I learned in school today. That's what I learned in school.

Dear little boy of mine, I learned our government must be strong. It's always right and never wrong. Our leaders are the finest men, and we elect them again and again. And that's what I learned in school. That's what

little boy of mine. I learned that war is not so bad. I learned about the great ones we have had. We fought in Germany and in France, and someday I might get my chance. That's what I learned in school today.

Just a little bit of music to reflect what John and I have been talking about. And I think it's weather time, don't you think? It's been a while. Anyway, it's Joyce St. George, and you're listening to WIOX Community Radio, 91.3 FM, and 107.5 FM if you're on the campus of SUNY Delhi, MTC, Channel 20, and you can stream us on WIOXradio.org. That's our website. So let me give you some weather. Today, gorgeous, gorgeous day. It's sunny, and we got a high near 70, and a very, very light wind of 3 to 8 miles per hour. Tonight, we have a 40% chance of showers. That means it depends on what side of the mountain you're on. It's going to be cloudy and a low around 46. It's going to be chilly, so you're going to need a sweater. Tomorrow, sunny with a high near 62. So it's going to be a little chilly tomorrow, but 62 is not too bad. And then tomorrow night, cloudy and a low around 41. So now we're talking, ooh-wee, we're getting down. Sunday, it'll be sunny, high near 66. And Sunday night, partly cloudy, a low around 45. So the evenings are going to be chipper all weekend. Now, Monday, we have another 40% chance of showers. Otherwise, it's going to be partly sunny and a high near 66. So that's going to be a pretty nice day. And then Monday night, it'll be cloudy and a low around 44. So that's your weather for today and for the weekend and Monday. And I think we're going to need some sweaters at night. And it's going to be a little bit chipper, maybe a little rain here and there. But what the heck? What the heck? So I want to talk more about what's going on with AI and graduates, because they're talking about, again, the unemployment rate for graduates right now is something like 5.6, a little bit higher than what generally unemployment is. But there's a lot more unemployment. And if you really want to know what majors in a college have the lowest unemployment and the highest, I just happen to have those stats because the New York Federal College Labor Market Tracker has analyzed what the specific fields are that hold up in today's economy. So, major with the lowest unemployment, these are the majors, and they have special ed is 0.7%. That means if you're studying special ed, you're probably going to get a job. It may not pay as much, but you're going to get a job. Education, 1.1% unemployment. If you want to be a teacher, it's a good way to go because it's got a 1.1% unemployment rate. Elementary education has a 1.2% unemployment rate. Then you go to agriculture. Now, agriculture is kind of funky because it has a 1.4% unemployment rate. You can get a job in agriculture tomorrow. It's hard work, but it's so rewarding. And then nursing, so many people are going into nursing.
The college, SUNY Delhi College, has one of the best nursing programs in the country. A lot of people don't know that. And it's always filled. And it's competitive. You really have to know your stuff to get in. And you have to work at it. There ain't no, you know, slacking off with nursing. And that has a 2.1% unemployment rate. So if you want to be a nurse, you could be a nurse anywhere. And I'll tell you what, their pay is pretty good. I mean, even starting out, they have they've had a nursing shortage. We have had a nursing shortage for many, many moons. And so nurses do pretty well. And then secondary education, college, 2.1% unemployment rate. So you've got majors, those are the majors with the lowest unemployment rate. Would you like to know majors that have the highest unemployment rate? Anthropology has a 7.9% unemployment rate. Here's a surprise. Computer engineering. You would think that would have one of the lowest, but because of AI, it is now 7.8% unemployment. For fine arts, believe it or not, fine arts and performing arts have lower unemployment rates right now than computer engineering. Fine arts, 7.7% unemployment. Performing arts, 7.0. Computer science has a 7% unemployment rate. And then finally, architecture has a 6.8% unemployment rate. It's like the world has turned upside down, right? I mean, don't you expect computer engineering, computer science to be like 0% unemployment? No, they're some of the highest. Very interesting stuff. Then there's a note that I saw when I was reading up on this about underemployment. Now, underemployment is when you have a job, you want to leave it, but you can't. It doesn't require a college degree. It doesn't pay well. You don't have too many opportunities, but it's a job. And believe it or not, it is somewhere around 41 to 43% underemployment. Isn't that amazing? So if you don't have a college degree and you're in a job and you feel like you're stuck, you are in good company because there's 41 to 43% other people who are in the same boat. And the fields that have some of the highest underemployment rates are arts and criminal justice. Very interesting. And the ones that have the highest is STEM jobs and nursing degrees. They have the lowest underemployment. So it's really tough. If you want to be in criminal justice, there are lots and lots and lots of jobs. There's always an opening somewhere. But and you don't need a college degree. But if you have one, I could tell you from my experience with criminal justice, if you have a college degree,
you're going to go far. If you don't have a college degree, it's going to take longer. It's just the way it is. And the same thing with the arts. If you don't have a college degree, you're going to struggle a little bit more, or maybe even a lot more. If you have a college degree, you may be luckier. You may grow, or you may be able to move around in the arts to help you prosper. But let me just tell you one more thing about college, because I think it's important to know. One of the things that happen when you're in college is you make a lot of connections. You make friends, and you have mentors. I never applied for a job in my life. I got all my jobs from John Jay College of Criminal Justice. Even my business, when Frank and I first started our business, most of my clients came out of John Jay and their contacts. So the other thing about college that is not being considered is the amount of mentors, the amount of networking, the amount of connections that you make. You can do internships. Even if you're at a certificate program at you know, a community college, you end up meeting people, and if they think that you're viable, if they think that you're somebody who should have opportunities, man, they're going to get them for you. I'm telling you. And it's one of the, I think it's one of the benefits of going to college. And it's not because you don't go to college just to meet people and get a, you know, a referral. But by working hard on your courses and by doing things that, you know, maybe are outside the box, maybe you do extracurricular activities, whatever it is that you do, your professors are watching, and they have friends in the business, whatever that business may be, or in the arts, whatever that arts may be, and they very often will recommend you. So it's one more thing about college that I think is extremely valuable. Not to mention the amount of contact you have with these professors who have been around the block, hopefully have been around the block and know their stuff and give you tips on subjects that you're not finding in class. So it's, you know, to me, it's, I mean, college is, for me, college was everything. Everything. It helped me to learn how to grow. I learned how to think. I learned how to be resourceful. I mean, it was just, for me, it was the best experience I ever had in my life. And it really helped me launch my career and also my life, because I'm still teaching criminal justice. I'm still teaching communication. And I will always be doing that because of my experience at John Jay. So I think that is, it's a hidden benefit. And not that I'm pushing people, because I know there are people who don't want to go to college, and that's fine. Then you have to go out and find those contacts. And maybe you can, you know, maybe that's something that you can do. But it just makes life a little bit harder. And today I think,
it's hard enough. And I also think that on your own, you're going to have to learn how to problem solve and be a leader and be flexible and creative. And many people can do that on their own. And those are the people like Bill Gates who just couldn't do college. He walked away from it. And I know many, many people who do. I just want you to have the best shot. And so far, college, no matter how we curse it out and how people try to close them and all this other stuff, the stats still say you will have a better life in terms of your job and your salary and your wealth if you go to college. It's just the way the world is working.

I know what I know. Hey, it's Joyce St. George. Music Matters is the name of the show. And you are listening to WIOX Community Radio Catskills at 91.3 FM, 107.5 FM on the campus of SUNY Delhi, MTC Channel 20. And we have our website. You could stream us right from there. And that is WIOXradio.org. And I'm talking about the plight of recent graduates in terms of job opportunities. And it's very conflicting right now what's going on with jobs. But I do want to let you know, there is a struggle. There really is a struggle. You know, I looked up a lot of different studies and things, and what I can tell you again is that what's happening is that there's a lot of jobs that are being displaced, and they're going to AI, and they call it agentic, as in agency, agentic AI. And I don't know how you feel, but, you know, you call a doctor's office and you get all this, all these pre-recorded choices that you have and options that you have, and you've got to wait and wait. You know, I get my medicine from, you know, a company, and I talk to robots all the time. I hate it. I absolutely hate going through the robotics and the AI. But it's what companies are doing. They're giving over customer service. They're giving over HR, human resources. They're giving over development, they're giving over all sorts of tasks that human beings have done ad infinitum. And they're giving them to the AI, and the AI is much more efficient. May not be as good as talking to a human being, but that is the direction that companies are going. So things like entry-level positions are almost a thing of the past at this point. And the work that people will be hired to do is shifting from executing a task to supervising. And this is across sectors. It's just the pattern is consistent. You know, routine customer service, document analysis, scheduling, quoting, first draft production. It's all handled by agentic AI. While people are moving toward handling exceptions and judgment and escalation and oversight. There was a study by Stanford in 2025, and it found a 16% decline in early career employment across the most AI-exposed occupations since late 2022. And that's when OpenAI and ChatGPT was released. And the study is actually estimating that the problem is going to continue to affect young professionals. And nowhere is this clearer than in entry-level software engineering. So the study discovered that employment among developers aged 22 to 25, which is basically your college graduate, has fallen near 20% from its late 2022 peak. That, you know, that online job site Indeed,
They're saying that software development job postings have fallen 53% since the starting date. So what does this mean? And the reason I'm talking to you as, you know, parents and grandparents and aunts and uncles and friends and neighbors is it's going to be hard for somebody to find a job. You know, you celebrate that graduation and, oh my gosh, it's such a wonderful thing to celebrate. You celebrate that graduation of that one student and you're so proud of what they've done and accomplished. And then it's 6 months later and they're still home and they can't get a job. It may not be their fault. It just may not be their fault. AI is just taking many, many jobs. But it's not only AI. I mean, what's really interesting, if you think about it, we also have firms that are facing a real succession of shocks. If you think about it, from inflation to rising interest rates to recurring fears of recession and geopolitical instability. I mean, just think about what's going on here in Iran and Cuba and Ukraine. And, you know, we're warmongering all over and you don't know if you're 22, 25 years old, that is going to be affecting your jobs as well because firms may not be so eager to hire. And in fact, because of all of that, older workers, people in their 50s, are holding on to their jobs a lot longer. And they're not creating upward movement for new entrants, new employees, right? I mean, you know, the research on the pay the age pay gap, the difference in earnings between people 35 and under and those over 55, that has widened more than 60% over the last four decades. That also is something that is under consideration. You take a job and you're not getting what your counterparts are getting because they've been there longer. And now the firm just can't afford to bring people in at the salaries that they used to. So it's a tough thing. And for people with non-degrees, it's a good job. It's a good time to find a job. I mean, there's plenty of mechanics. There's electricians. There's plumbing. You know, there's all sorts of hands-on jobs, construction. There's still a whole lot of necessary jobs. And I have to say, up here, we need them desperately. Many of the people who have been doing those kind of jobs up here have retired or are retiring or want to retire. And they're having a hard time retiring because there's nobody taking their place. And it really irks me that there are people who are studying at SUNY Delhi, wonderful jobs like plumbing and electronics, but then they don't stay. They go somewhere else. And I get that. We tend to not be able to pay as much up here as somebody can make in the city. But at the same time, ick, we need you. So, you know, so it's really tough. It's really tough right now. And I think one of the reasons I really wanted to talk about this
is because I don't want to blame these young people. You know, they're doing their best, they're trying their best, and, you know, if college has not given them the wherewithal, the critical thinking skills, the creativity, the resourcefulness, maybe you could help with that. Maybe you could mentor them, help them stretch, help them find, how do I innovate? How do I do things outside the box? Because those are the people who are going to be getting the jobs. It's not going to be the people who, you know, just, I mean, it's just not going to be that kind of a job anymore. It's not going to be that kind of a workforce anymore. You've got to hustle. And if you're on your own, develop your own mentors. Go work at a mechanic's car shop and get experience. Go work as an intern or apprentice. Go do something so that it can become a stepping stone. It's really what most creative people have done in their lives. And don't be afraid to take something outside your field of interest, because even that can help you make connections and gain skills that you haven't had. Don't be afraid to take jobs. I was a horse wrangler for a couple of years, and I just love horses, and I didn't care what I got paid. I just wanted the experience of working with horses. And I'll be honest with you, when I started training adult learners, I used a lot of examples of experiences I had with horses to talk about people and how we react to one another. So you're always going to find something to learn. So get out there and just take whatever you can. I actually saw a help wanted sign in Roxbury at an insurance company. And I was thrilled that somebody's hiring. Take anything you can and then stretch, because it's going to help you develop who you are.

job. And for many, many years, we have made our, we have attached our egos to our jobs so severely that we could not separate ourselves. And you know what? Work is work. And you, you're an individual with a lot more than just what you do at work. So I want people to remember that too. Don't marry your job. Marry your life. And enjoy it while you can. Because you can have several different careers in your lifetime. I know I have. And man, it's wonderful. Every stage of life offers something different. And so don't worry about your first job. It's only your first, not your 30th. And for parents, remember that too. They're going to have, these kids are going to have a lot more careers than we'd ever thought, and a lot more experience. So encourage, support, respect, and let them fly. That's it for today. And I just want to remind you, Diana Mason, who is an incredible nurse and travels all over the world teaching nursing, is going to be talking, is going to be joining me next Friday. She has her own show, Health Cetera, and I would like to talk to her about what's going on in healthcare today and what we need to do to make it work, because it's not working for a lot of people. So that's next week, the 5th, from 10 to 12. Okay, that's it for me. I'm going to play my favorite song, and then Democracy Now is coming on. All right, you take care of yourself, and don't forget, you don't stand for something. Yep, you're going to fall for anything. Have a great week.

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0: Org. Catherine Lederer, Director of Andean Information Network at Cochabamba, Bolivia. And a very happy birthday to Angie Caron. That does it for our show. I'm headed to Tucson, Arizona today and Saturday to the Loft Cinema. We'll be doing a fundraiser for KXCI in Tucson as the screening of Steal the Story, Please, about Democracy Now! Begins in Tucson, then headed to Phoenix on Saturday night. You can check our website at democracynow.org. On Sunday, I'll be here in New York doing a Q&A after the screening at the IFC of Steal the Story, Please. Next weekend in Tampa and in Miami. And the following weekend, we'll be going through Vermont from Montpelier to Burlington to Brattleboro and beyond, then to Sheffield, England, and to the Belfast Film Festival. 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I'm Amy Goodman with Juan Gonzalez.
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I'm your host, Mel B, and this is WIOX Community Radio Catskills, 91.3 FM, MTC Channel 20, and on the campus of SUNY Delhi at 107.5. 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Today is May 29, and today's show is show number 51, The Afterlife. Are you afraid of death? We're going to talk about that today. But until then, one more song. You just heard Voices from the Spirit World by Robert Turgeon, a prolific indigenous elder making beautiful music. And now is Life is a Dream by Mariana Cortesao and Lila June.

In our old societies, the greatest honor and bravery was bestowed to those who gave their lives, not to those who took lives. In what ways might we give our lives to this war? In what ways might we dedicate our time and energy to the children, to the women, to the elders? Yes, it is a battle of sorts, but not one of physical might. No, this is a battle of spiritual fortitude, where the deepest love and compassion are the only source of true and lasting victory. There will be no winning in a game where even one person loses. The only victory comes from uplifting all beings, all relations, and the only weapons we may use are those of truth, faith, and love.

So those of you that were listening last week to the show, it was a very different show. Last week's show was a wild card, and it was on freestyle. And I hope those of you that had the radio on had a good time as a way to usher in the long weekend and also all the warm days ahead. But today is a very different show. The afterlife. I must say that the afterlife is something that is, in a way, almost taboo for so many people. They don't like talking about it. And that's exactly why I decided I needed to do a show about it. But I will say that after or during making the playlist for this, there were certain songs that didn't want to be played. And I respected that. Because as I was pulling songs that I have used in my own work, when I work with the afterlife, I work at times as a death doula. Do you know what that is? Well, you can imagine, if you have heard of a regular doula, like a birth doula, it's a woman that helps, it's usually a woman that helps usher in a newborn child with another woman. Like, instead of going to the hospital or something like this, they do it the way that has been done for hundreds and thousands of years. A natural birth, a natural childbirth. And the doula is there as a support. But also she knows certain things about how to help usher this life in. She's done it many times. And so in the same way, you can think of this as what a death doula does. A death doula is someone that's able to dance between both worlds, the veils, and is able to see and help the person that is transitioning into the afterlife and help them, in essence, find ease, but also find the frequency, energy, and vibrations needed to reach the octaves of the afterlife, the dimensions, on her own, on their own, and then come back. It's like you're on a ship and you're bringing this person to the afterlife, and then you drop them off there. And then you come back on that ship by yourself. It's not easy work, and many think that they can just take a class online and it's as simple as doing that, but it's not. You have to be able to dance between the worlds. You have to know the difference. There is energy, vibration, and frequency that is involved. But it is very beautiful and honorable work to do that. The times that I have done it, it has been such an honor to be the person to help many of our beloved elders find their way into the afterlife. And in general, I'm going to talk to you about a lot of different things about death, because death is something we need to talk about. Did you know that? I'm sure you know, because it's probably in you. Death is like the number one fear, at least here in the Western, you know, part of the world. The fear of death is very wild. It's so prevalent. And why is that? It's because we're so afraid of the unknown, the great mystery. What's going to happen? Maybe it's also because whatever you have been taught through different outlets of information, maybe it's
the religion you choose or things like this, like your family. Maybe it's different ways, but some of you are fearful that you're going to be going to a place that's going to be very uncomfortable when you pass away. And that's a huge part as to why I chose to do this show. So Double Infinity, for those of you that have never tuned in and this is your first show, first of all, namaste and satnam. Thank you for listening. And those of you that have heard this show before, and maybe this is a topic that makes you a little bit uneasy or cringy, my goal is to help you land with this in a way that is like knowing, because you already know. You've done it many times before. All you have to do is remember. But I'm doing is providing you with tools of empowerment. Always, always. I want you to feel empowered. Don't ever feel like you are weak or that you're not able to do so many things. You are very powerful beings, every single one of you. Schoolroom Earth is the school of masters. You are not here unless you were a master in your past life. Past lives. Okay, let's talk about past lives for a second before I continue with the music, because I'm going to start playing music for us to like center, clear ourselves, and be ready to kind of like travel in the luminous spaces, because we are multidimensional beings, every single one of us here on planet Earth. You would not be here if you weren't. Let me tell you, the line to get to planet Earth right now, to be here living amongst all of us at this very amazing moment in this timeline, is huge. You have a golden ticket. You are a master. You came because you heard the call of what this planet is doing, which is raising her energy, vibration, and frequency, and she's taking us with her. You heard the call. She called out for help. She said, I can't do this alone. I need others to help me do this. It's a big job. And so many of you came from far and wide. It's within you. You feel it. You know it. You are not just some sort of like blip in the space-time continuum. You are a very multidimensional being. And your role here is very important. I'll talk about past lives in a second. I think instead I'm going to start doing the clearing work. So what I want you to do is to take some deep breaths in. So if you have had a wild week, because let me tell you, they're stirring things up left and right, up and down, all around. So let's get some of that off of your shoulders, because you're not going to carry it. You're not meant to carry everything. Those of you that think you have to, let it go. And it starts now. So go ahead. Let's take a deep breath in through our nose. And then a deep breath out through our nose. Okay, let's do another deep breath in. And another deep breath out. This next deep breath in, I want you to take the deepest breath in that you've taken all day. Fill up your whole body like a Michelin man. Fill it up with air. Hold it.
Okay, now breathe it all the way out, all the way. Even if you have to use your mouth and whatever and get ugly, you'd stick your tongue out. Get it out, all the way out, and hold that emptiness for a few seconds too. Okay, so keep doing that breath in and out, and I'm going to talk to you a little bit more about death. Oh, death. If you really, I mean, just sit here with expansiveness, open your mind, because I'm going to speak to you as if you completely understand everything I'm saying. And with that being said, anything that doesn't resonate with you, just compost it. Give it to the earth to compost. She is the master composter, and there's nothing that she loves more than composting, transmuting all that no longer serves you, okay? That's why it's called earthing, when you place your feet directly on the earth, because she's really pulling from your body all the energy, vibration, and frequency that no longer serves you, and filling you back up with vibrancy and other light-filled energies for you to feel illuminated. Okay? Okay, there's a little bit of tough love in this show because, you know, some of us, I don't do well with fear. I look fear in the face and I say no. Okay, but I no longer resonate in that field as best as possible. Of course, I mean, I'm constantly trying to evaluate and see where these different levels of denser energies and frequencies and vibrations show up in my life. As do you, I'm sure. But fear... fear is a very low vibration, and I do not feed into it. Whenever I start to in any way feel fear, I look at it and I say, what are you trying to tell me? What are you trying to show me? Because in essence, that's all that it's there for. You are in a place of absolute love through everything that you do, everything that you touch, it's everywhere. And when you realize that, the fear dissolves in a way, and I'm just going to head right into the music after this, but what I'm going to say is, if you have been wondering, like, okay, 2012, right? Like that was like the end of like the Mayan calendar or a time period, because the Mayans are incredible timekeepers. In a way, they are the galactic timekeepers. They're so good at it. They do this for the galaxies, the cosmos, okay? And part of what's happened in 2012 is that they had locked up a lot of different pockets of time that we weren't ready to kind of like witness or observe or interact with. And after that time period, little by little, they have been going around within the ethers, within the octaves, within the dimensions, unlocking a lot of information for us. And so as that has been continuing, because there's plenty of that for them to do, I definitely felt it big time in 2020, even more, just kind of like even seeing them, like, you know, in different places doing this kind of work. But a big part of it is like helping you realize, because in essence, you are being revealed things in small doses because your eyes have to adjust. Everything is for those who have eyes to see and ears to hear. If you do not, not everyone has eyes to see and ears to hear. And I'm not talking literal. And so it depends on where you are. Because some of you are like with your hands firmly over your eyes. You refuse.
You do not want to see anything else. You do not. You fear change. You fear so much. And it's like, in a way, a little bit of a cage that you've placed yourself in. And in essence, I'm here to let you know that everything that you have learned from pretty much up until who knows when, pretty recent, was learned in fear. And the difference of what is happening now compared to what has been happening is that now, I would say around 2012 is where it started, but you didn't really feel the momentum until around 2020. And even now, the momentum is getting greater. You're starting to unlearn everything that you learned through fear, and you're relearning everything that you've learned. Now you're learning it through love. And when you learn through love, that's when you become fearless. That's when you start to trust. That's when you start to have faith. Because faith, what is the difference between faith and belief? When you believe something's going to happen, or you're believing in something, it's that there's a small, it's almost like you're hoping that something is going to happen in your favor, but there's a chance that it won't. But when you have faith, you know it's going to happen. With all of your fiber optic luminous body, you know. And then there's nothing in the way of it happening, because you're the master creator. You're making it happen. That's part of our multidimensionality. Congratulations. You have a golden ticket here. Make the best of it. Let's start clearing our energy. And here is going to be... I'm going to play for you. Well, you just heard Departure by Carlos Nakai. I love him. But next is Transmutation by Gaudry Normand. He is out in Quebec. And then after that, I'm going to play the Tobacco Icaro, because I want to call in Tobacco for this show and help usher us in. Those of you just tuning in, I'd suggest you lock in, because that means you're going to be getting some info that you've been needing to hear. And this is WIOX Community Radio, Catskills 91.3 FM, MTC Channel 20, SUNY Delhi at 107.5, and everywhere in the ethers at WIOXradio.org. This is Double Infinity. I'm your host, Mel B. The show's on the afterlife. Here's Transmutation. Let's transmute all that no longer serves us.

It's 1:44. As we listen to this tobacco, Icaro, I honor you, tobacco. Yesterday, I planted all my tobacco, both at the temple and at my home. I planted smoking tobacco. I planted nicotiana. I love you, tobacco. Tobacco is a very sacred plant. It is the embodiment of the divine masculine, and it is a plant that has been in my lineage I don't even know how long, but I am grateful that it is such an old friend. I love you, tobacco, and I honor you, and I would bring you into today's show because I feel like people in general could use your strength and your way of kind of just breaking through any of the noise and being very direct and clear. And I use your energy today to help break through the noise for people so that they can have clarity around who they are, what they are, and how they serve. I know who you are in truth. I know what you are in truth. I know how you serve in truth. You are free. You are free. You are free, brothers and sisters. So, let's talk about death some more. Let me tell you, I did some notes for today's show, and there's a few things I really want to touch on today. Let's talk about, let's see, where do I begin? I'm going to talk about, for those of you that have a fear of death, okay, because there's many, many, many of you. Again, it's the number one fear in Western society. Not so much in Eastern society, because if you think of like people in India or in other places like even Japan or others, it's like, the talk of past lives, the talk of like reincarnation is like a very common notion to kind of be within society. But here in the Western society, in some places, some people might frown upon those ideas, but I feel like you're seeing more and more and more and more different forms of information from even within your own family, that the possibilities of these ideas, again, that's like, this is like a philosopher's circle, right? Are very high. I mean, I was just talking to my cousin last week who has two young daughters. One's in her teens and another one is like in elementary school. But she tells me all the time that she feels like her youngest daughter is the embodiment of my grandmother. My grandmother passed when I was like in elementary. No, I was probably early 20s when she passed. My cousin's daughter was probably born a little under 10 years later. And there's things that little girl does and says and just her ways of being that even her father, who is like a surgeon and like a very science analytical person, looks at that little girl and is like, she is literally that family member. Like, he even is like, and so my cousin even sometimes jokingly says to her little daughter, she says the name of my grandmother to her. She's like, are you in there? And I've asked her, I'm like, have you shown her pictures? Because the chances are high that, you know, you reincarnate back into your family. You've been your own ancestor in some ways, in some lifetimes, right? Just, again, with all of this information that I'm going to be pouring onto you, just
let it kind of flow in and see what sticks. Okay? Like just let it see what lands. See what lands. Maybe you'll think about it for a few days and then you discard it. However you feel called. Don't get uncomfortable, but just, you know, let it land. So, and then there's things that you remember that you don't know how you know those things. And the chances are that that's information. First of all, in all your past lives, I'm just going to start blasting this open right now. Okay, listen to this. Let me paint you a picture. Imagine you're sitting at a chair and in front of you is it's like you're at a command center. And the desk has thousands of micro-sized television screens. Thousands, maybe even millions, if you can imagine that many, maybe more. Okay? And they're all active. Every single one of those little screens is active. And if you decide to focus on one of them, you can actually watch it. And you can see what's going on there. So with that imagery, I want you to use your imagination that you are the person sitting in that chair. And all of those screens that you have available to watch are all lifetimes as well as active timelines of you. And you can choose to focus on whichever one you want. Imagine that your life right now is the one that you're watching, that you've decided to sit and focus on and watch unfold. You can also do this with other lifetimes. Let's say in some way you have discovered, whether it's through hypnotherapy or maybe you know someone that does Akashic record readings, or maybe you read a book, like by Dolores Cannon or Brian Weiss.

who'd like to receive some of that information. What I'm getting to is that as a multidimensional being, and knowing that you've had a very multidimensional experience ever since you left Source as a spark, because that's how we all initially start. We kind of shoot off from Source as a spark. And in essence, Schoolroom Earth is one of the hardest schools out there, because what happens when you come to Schoolroom Earth is that you are forced to forget that you're a multidimensional being, and then you are forced to be in a three-dimensional body. And for many of you that have been living in a multidimensional life, this might even be some of your first Earth lives, and you're feeling like, what in the world am I doing here? Because I don't know how to navigate this place. And you might be getting frustrated. You might be getting annoyed. You might be feeling super lonely. But in essence, that's part of it. It's the game of life. And so what I'm getting to is that, like, here on Schoolroom Earth, part of it is like remembering that you're multidimensional. In essence, that's part of it. Because if you come in already knowing the lessons that you signed up for, because you signed up for lessons before you came in here, you kind of went over it with a few, I would say, high-ranking multidimensional beings, and you kind of discussed, what do you want to get? What do you want to accomplish in this lifetime here on Schoolroom Earth? And you kind of like decide, oh, I'll take this and I'll do this and blah, blah, blah. Some of you went for the full package. You're like, well, if I'm going to be there, I might as well get a bunch done. So like I get it out of the way and then I come out on the other side, like super, you know, ahead. And it's like you get here and you're in 3D and you're like, what in the world did I sign up for? And you get lost because you're like, it feels hard for some of you. And I feel for you because it's like you forget that you're so, first of all of you are beautiful. All of you are super light filled. All of you are filled with love. All of you are surrounded with love at all times. And you're never alone because your guides are here and they're watching you. And they're helping, but they can only help when you ask. But anyways, with life, okay, because I'm, you know, this is the death show. It's going to be deep. It's going to be, you know, we're going to go into the depths of things. And so I kind of had to like go over a few things that we don't normally talk about in our day-to-day casual conversations. So bear with me. But what I'm getting to is that as you sign up for this, you also find out that you have many exit points throughout your life. So just stay with me here. What are exit points? Okay. Exit points are places in your lifetime that you have a choice. Do you want to continue playing the game or do you want to leave? They're just like that. They're just like what they seem, exits, okay? Some of you have had them there's exit points from when you're children. Maybe you got into an accident. Maybe you had a stint in the hospital where you almost died. Maybe it was later in life. Maybe you were about to get hit by a car when you were riding your bike and you happened to like swerve in enough time to not get hit. Guess what? There's a timeline where you did get hit, but you made the choice right there. That was an exit point. You said, no, I want to keep playing. So you swerved to miss. But there's also the other version that also exists. There's multiple exit points. Maybe some of you have had like an illness that was very, in Spanish, it's grave, like very grave, like you were almost there, you know, but you somehow turned it around and you're still here. That was an exit point. But you decided, no, I still got work to do. I'm going to keep playing the game.
but you do get chances to leave.

And but the thing is, if you choose one of those exit points, that's it. The game is over. You have to start all over again if you want to come back. And again, the line is really long to get back into Earth right now, because this is a very important time for the planet. I mean, to the point where, and hear me out, like those of you that believe in reincarnation or even are contemplating it, there's people that are willing to even be born on Earth and die as like a young baby, maybe even in the, you know, within the first few hours of being born. And then just to say that they were here during this time. And what I'm saying is that, like, everybody wants to play the game, but like some beings purposely are supposed to pass early on in order to like learn certain lessons and such for the family as well as for the child. But even to have such a blip in the game is like super sought after, because people want to be able to say that they were here during this time. Are you getting it? Because those of you that are feeling down in the dumps and like, oh, I don't know, shake it out of your system. It's time to own your mastery. You are a master. You're here. You made it. You got a golden ticket. If you don't know what to do, you're like, okay, I'm a master. Now what? The easiest way to navigate is to genuinely be yourself at all times. The best version of yourself that you know how to be. Be that person. We're always learning. We're always growing. Don't be hard on yourself. Don't, like, you know, don't hold grudges or regrets. You're learning, okay? Be gentle with yourself. But when you know better, do better, okay? So, but in essence, what I'm trying to say is you embodying the fullness of yourself in all aspects of yourself, whatever that means to you, is enough. Because when you fully embody yourself in every way, unapologetically, don't worry about who doesn't like you and why or whatever. Doesn't matter. Okay? You're not here to please everyone. You never were. But really be you, like your truest form of you, as often as possible. Don't be a different you when you go to the post office. Don't be a different you when you go to work. Don't be a different you when you go to see your friend, blah, blah, blah. Don't be a different you at the bar. Be the same you everywhere you go. That is how you become your fully embodied self. And be the best version of you at all times. You might not be in a good mood that day. It's okay. Lean into it. Feel why you're feeling that and then let it go. But you being your fully embodied self is only giving permission to everyone that you encounter for them to fully be their fully embodied selves. That is power. We all want to be in our power at all times, as often as possible. And it's possible. It's very possible. And imagine if we were all living in our power at as much as possible, how quickly the earth would just... She would be... That's what she's waiting for, because that's what she's doing. It's 2:02. Okay. I think we need the Ikaro for curing fear, and then we'll continue.

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Everything is change. Alexandra Blakely. Before that was the Ikaro for Curing Fear, and that was by the Shipibo Shamans. Change. Let's talk about change, because death is change. And for those of you that have a pretty big fear of death, maybe something that's comforting for you to think about is that you've already died many, many times in this lifetime. What am I talking about? Well, if you think of the person that you were when you were a child, if you think of the person that you were when you were in your teens, if you think of the person that you were later in your teens or maybe in your early 20s, if you think of the person that you were in your mid-20s and your 30s, throughout all those periods in, up to where you are today, you have shape-shifted in a way. As you learn things, as you evolve, as you decide to explore and use wonder to find different aspects of yourself, you also let go to old aspects of yourself that no longer resonate with you. Those are like micro deaths in your life. The deaths of the old you. Many old yous. You know, sometimes there's multiple deaths even within a year. If you think of yourself from 2020 to now, because that's a very potent time period. Like, it's kind of like a strange mile marker for many people. And because it kind of, in essence, that time period almost made people really start to learn about different aspects of themselves. And as time progressed, even in this short amount of time, within these 6 years, you learned a lot about yourself and your fears. And you learned a lot about, like, what you believe, what you trust, what your gut is telling you. Are you listening to your gut? Or are you still being navigated blindly by perpetuating information that's bombarding you? Is that swaying you from all directions? And that you're like feeling like a ship out of control in the ocean? Or are you a steady sailor that nothing, no storm is going to take you down, because you just meet every challenge head on, knowing that you will just, it's just a way of learning something new about yourself. So think of that. Think of all the deaths. I mean, I can think of so many deaths of myself. Things that I thought, who I thought I was, that I no longer am. Sometimes you're even dying from day to day. Maybe the person that you were yesterday is a completely different person than the person you are today. And that's okay. Because as you grow and you learn and you evolve, you're allowed to shed those skins like a snake. You're allowed to continue to grow and outgrow what you don't need anymore. The old versions of you, let them go. Don't save them. Don't hold on to them. Don't think that there's not enough of you to be able to shed what doesn't serve you anymore. But know that you have already died multiple deaths in this life. So even the time that you think is the final lights out, it's just a transition. Your energy just
transitions very gently into another form. I hope this is in some ways for some of you, in some way bringing you a little bit of, I don't know, trust in the mystery. Because in essence, there's nothing to be afraid of. Okay. Here's a cheeky song for you to think about.

We got work to do. That is Siri Om Singh. He's from New Jersey. Siri Om Singh. That album's called Travel the Light, and the song's called We Got Work to Do. And honey, sure, we sure do. So it's 2:22. And let's see. I'm going to talk to you about words, okay? Because there's so many little phrases that we casually use in our day-to-day language, some of us. And I want you to know about what those words can do for you in your life. And for you to speak with intention more than you think. Be more intentional in general with all that you do. Live a life of intention. And you'll see how much magic unfolds. So what I mean is, like, for example, when you are talking about, let's say, how's it going to your friend, and they're like, oh, this job is killing me. Okay, guys, here's an awakening point for you. Every time you use those kind of words, those kinds of sayings, even if you think you're just being an exaggeration or a joker or something, whatever you're telling yourself, when you say words like that, like this job is killing me, my back is killing me, you know, whatever, know that every time you speak those words, you're speaking it into existence. You are literally, because you're that powerful. I'm letting you know, because the more that you're aware and you catch yourself from saying these things, the more you're going to feel empowered, okay? And also, if you can, and now that you know and you're aware, if you continue to use them and something starts to show up in your life, like a form of disease or something, you're going to be responsible for your actions, okay? So saying things like, my job is killing me, my back is killing me, my whatever is killing me, the whole killing me situation that you're literally creating that, FYI. So saying that your job is killing you, guess what starts to happen? Every time you go to your job, there is a fraction of your body, because your cells listen to everything that you say, both outside and inside. So however your self-talk is also important. But when you say that out loud, okay, for example, your body starts to degrade itself. It starts to create something every time you go to work that will start to degrade your body in some form or another, because it hears your command that my job is killing me, okay? And it will say, every time she goes to her job or their job, whatever, we need to create something because they're asking for self-destruction. The same for when you say that about your back or whatever, the chances that you're going to create a something there in that area are higher than if you don't say that. I'm being serious. I know this is like this is a show. There's lightheartedness, trust me, in death. Life has a sense of humor.
But I am letting you know that there's certain things that you say in your day-to-day lives, even if you say it casually, that are super detrimental. And maybe it's time to start kind of curbing your habits so that you can, in essence, be illuminated with your thoughts and your mind. And you can change the trajectory of where you're going. Because in essence, you create everything. You are a master creator. So with that responsibility, own it. Like, really try to catch yourself. What are you saying every day? What about other people that are you talk to? Is there somebody that's always kind of like, you know, it's like, think about it. So for example, this next song is called I Die Without You. And when you're constantly thinking these things, if the person leaves, the chances that you're going to pass away right after them are very high, because you've been saying this throughout the whole time. Here's I Die Without You by PM Don.

I love that song. Okay, so this is WIOX Community Radio Catskills, 91.3 FM. You're listening to Double Infinity. I'm your host, Mel B. Today's show's on the afterlife. Death. Death. Ooh. Okay, let me stretch it out. I'm feeling like the collective is getting a little bit like, you know, you're a little uncomfortable with this subject. And guess what? That's why it's here. Because change never happens unless you get a little bit uncomfortable. If you're comfortable, you'll never change, right? And it's time to get a little uncomfortable, because this next topic that I'm going to speak about on death is the ego death. The ego death, yes, folks. Let's talk about the ego death. So what that means, you're going to relate to this one. You're going to see how it is possibly in your life. And you're going to be okay with parts of it dissolving. So let's start painting the picture. Okay. Let me think. All right, here we go. So some of us are very, very tied up into our identity. So much so that when a piece of our identity or something that we identify with very strongly in some way gets challenged or leaves, you don't know what to do. You get really weirded out. So what am I talking about? Okay, here it is. Okay, think about, some of you are so wrapped up in your job that you think it's your full identity. Maybe you're a lawyer. Maybe you're a writer. Maybe you're whatever. Fill in the blank. And maybe you lose your job as the lawyer or the doctor or whatever. And you're like, wait a minute. If I'm not a lawyer, what am I? Because your whole world centered on your job, and that was your sole identity. Here's another example. Maybe you have a same-sex partner, okay? And your whole identity, your whole life is all centered around your same-sex community, your same-sex partner, your same-sex blah, blah, blah. Blah, blah, blah, blah, blah, blah. You know what I mean? Everything. Your world is all about the pride flag and all of this. And it's kind of like, I think you missed the mark, folks. It's fine to be in love with whoever you choose, but it's not your identity. Do you understand what I'm getting at? It's kind of like you get so wrapped up in just becoming a character that you think it fully defines you. When you're so multifaceted, you're just focusing on one small aspect of yourself. You are so much more than your job. You are so much more than who you decide to go to bed with. You are so much more than the color of your skin. You are so much more than the football team that you love. It's not your whole life.
You're a multidimensional being. And I understand some of these things create community for you. But the bigger community is you. Just you. All of you. You are enough. You don't have to identify with anything to be seen. You don't have to identify with anything to be loved. You are enough. If anything, let me share this mantra with you. And if you feel called, wake up and say this mantra to yourself, either out loud or in your head, at least three times in the morning, and do it again before bed. Do it for a few days. Do it for a month. See how much of a difference it can make for you. Here's the mantra. I am who I am, and that is enough. I am who I am, and that is enough. I am who I am. That is enough. You don't have to be anybody else. You don't have to get lost in a subculture as an identity. It's fine to like these things, but to self-identify completely within it, you get lost. You lose who you are. You almost become a part of this, like, group hive mind. And in essence, like, each one of us individually is very interesting. Each one of us individually is important. Yes, we are all one. And there's, in a way, we don't need to divide into these subcultures at all. Because you are fully accepted for who you are at all times. And every single one of you contributes to the whole. No one is better than the other. You're all equally as important. All of you. I like to imagine a very multifaceted crystal. And each one of us is a different face of those facets. Each facet contributes to the whole and is just as important as the other. And in a way, Source wants every single one of ours perspective. That's what we're literally doing, is collecting information that's being fed back to Source at some point. All the things that you've learned in this lifetime, when you pass, you pass all that information back to Source, and Source is grateful because Source loves all. Source loves all the information, all the different ways of being. That's why we're here. To be so different, but to all contribute to the whole. So just keep that in mind. Those are part of your micro deaths that you do in your daily life. The death to your ego. Because in a way, your ego is the one that wants to have these kind of like little, they're not mile markers, but in essence, they're like these little descriptions or titles. If you're really into titles, like even at your job, if you're like, I gotta be the CEO, I gotta be this, I'm this, or I gotta get certified, and on my website, I have 10 certifications to be this. Guess what? It's over. You have nothing to prove to anyone. All of that is over. As long as you navigate from your heart,
everything will be fine. How do you navigate from your heart? Maybe you don't, you haven't been in touch with that space in a minute because you've been in your head, right? Okay, so that's an honest question. One of the easiest ways to do that is to literally put your hand on your chest right now. Go for it. Put one of your hands on your chest, if possible, both. That's your motherboard. Okay, this is where you're operating from. Get used to that spot. Tap in whenever you need it, especially when you're in doubt. Maybe you need to make a tough decision and you don't know what to do. Get out of your head. Put your hands on your heart field. Tap into your motherboard and ask yourself, what should I do? And when you do that and you think of your solutions to weigh out, think of, as you think of these solutions or different ways to navigate, the one that has a form of excitement in any way is the way to go. Always go towards what excites you. If you're ever in doubt and you don't know what to do, if there is in any way, shape, or form a shred of excitement in one of the directions, that's the way to go. Always go towards what excites you, even if you don't know how it's going to turn out, even if it makes you turn again later. That later turn is going to be closer to what you really want to do. So always get led by what excites you, but always turn to your heart for that intuitive push. Okay? And this is how you dissolve your ego. Because you're no longer trying to impress anyone. There's no one to impress but yourself. That's your biggest person to impress. Think of your inner child. Is your inner child excited by who you are, what you are, what you're doing? Great. If not, maybe it's time to start navigating that direction. All of this is with love. Let's, what do we want to hear after this? Let's hear Blessed We Are by Paya.

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You can come into the Sound Temple and see our beautiful instruments. If you're lucky, I might play some for you. I definitely love doing that. And then inside is a beautiful boutique that we have curated and handpicked everything ourselves. It's our favorite things to turn your home into a sanctuary. And that boutique is called Mizutama. The website for that boutique is mizutamastudio.com. You can see some of the beautiful sacred objects, as well as crystals and incense and other beautiful things, as well as a very extensive book collection. And I will say, we've expanded even more into our books, and there's a bunch more that are not online that are going to be online sooner than later. But if you come into the shop, you will find our book section, and feel free to browse and see if anything resonates with you for you to take home. I have to say, the books are flying out the door, and the conversations that come from those books are just some of my favorites, because people are just grateful to finally find some of these books that they've been looking for a long time, or didn't even know that they had been looking for a long time, and now they're on a different path. And I also love to give book recommendations. If there's things that you are wondering about or you're curious about, the chances are I can point you in a direction to feed that curiosity. Temple Shido. We had our first sound ceremony of the season last Sunday. It was sold out. We literally sold the last golden ticket Sunday morning at like 7 in the morning. Somebody woke up and said, I need to go, and bought the last ticket. We were like, wow, sold out. Powerful sound ceremony to set off the tone for the season. We have been diligently working on the posters for the whole season. Okay. It might go up this weekend. I think it is, because we're pretty much done. We've already marked out the dates that we're going to do for from now until winter solstice. And then we literally had to like design all the flyers for it, the posters. And they're all going to go up simultaneously onto the website. So those of you that listen from far and near can browse on the site very soon. I would say even by next week, you'll see them all on there, and you can plan accordingly, because some of you that listen from like Philadelphia, some of you that listen from like Europe, you write to me and you're like, hey, are you going to be doing one in August on a Friday, or are you going to be doing one and blah, blah, blah, because you're trying to like kind of make a vacation out of it. Fantastic. The Catskills are the beautiful place to make a vacation out of it. And the temple welcomes you with open arms. Put your finger on the pulse there over there, templeshido.com.
What else can I tell you? Let's talk about death. Okay. Have you gotten some things that you resonate with, or things for you to kind of spiral with for a few days? I hope so, because life is more than meets the eye. Okay, let's talk about, let me tell you what I just played. So I played, that last song was The Veil by Heather Houston. Before that was the Ícaro for Removing Bad Energy. So I love playing Ícaros during this particular show, because this is a show that's going to kind of drudge up a bunch of things. And so let's clear at the same time. So before that, I played Spirit Walk, The Gathering of the Spirits by David Lone Bear, a wonderful Indigenous elder. I now own one of his paintings. It is a very special painting. It's in the temple. What else? The Great Gig in the Sky by Pink Floyd. Yeah. You know what I like about that one? The Great Gig in the Sky. You know what the time marker is on that? 4:44. That's 4 minutes and 44 seconds. Let's talk about the number four. So the number four relates to death in some cultures. It's particularly the Chinese culture, because the word for four sounds so similar to the word for death that they actually avoid four in a lot of things, even in their elevators. It's like a superstition, right? Even the Japanese, like when I was studying Ikebana is very much centered around the number three. And in particular, they are like, you can do three, you can do five, you can do six, but they skip four. Why do they skip four? For the same reason. A lot of Ikebana, or Japanese, I should say, like the kanji and such, especially the hirigana, because there's different forms of writing. A lot of it has been adapted from the Chinese characters, and they've been adapted. They avoid four because of the death, how close it sounds to death. Just something to think about. Okay, let's talk about animals. So as I was creating this show and putting together the playlist, I mentioned in the beginning of the show, there was definitely some songs that I was throwing into this playlist that are very much about death, that were written by Indigenous elders and such, and those songs did not allow me to put them on the playlist. Either they had an error downloading, or for some reason it was the only song missing from an album. I don't force things, okay? So when I'm getting hints from the universe, from source, or from these energies, vibrations, and frequencies that, no, that is not to be on the air, I said, no problem. Message received. But at the same time, so I work with energy, vibration, and frequency. I am, that's what I do. That's how I play. That's how I play. That's what I play with. And another form of receiving information for me is my dreams. So those of you that have listened to this show in the past have known that I talk about my dreams very often, because I'm a prolific dreamer. I dream all the time. I can navigate my dreams to receive answers to questions and things like this very easily, and I'm grateful. I've been doing this since I was a child. And of course, as I'm doing this very interesting show, it starts to show up in my dreams. And how does it do that? A giant snake. Some of you don't like snakes. Well,
Think about why. What have you been taught about snakes? And why did they create those stories? The snake, the rebirth, the resurrection, initiation, and wisdom. Of all the reptiles and maybe even all the animals, the snake has been the subject of great controversy and paradox. Religious sources argue over whether it is the symbol of the higher or the lower, sometimes seen as the devil and sometimes a healer. It is an animal that truly has earned the mythical reputation. The snake is a symbol of transformation and healing. In Greece, the snake was also a symbol of alchemy and healing. The god Hermes, Hermes, carried a staff upon which were entwined two snakes. It is a symbol of wisdom expressed through healing. The kundalini or serpent fire lies coiled at the base of the spine. As we grow and develop, the primal energy is released, rising up the spine. This in turn activates energy centers in the body and mind. In Egypt, the snake has also had mystical significance. The head of the snake rests and sticks out at the brow area as like a, you know, you've seen that, right? The band that they wear around their head. It was believed to represent a state of inner insight and control of the universe. It was a symbol worn by those who were initiated. Some believe it to be variations of the Eye of Horus, while others see it as the sacred Eye of Ra. Because it sheds its skin, the snake has long been a symbol of death and rebirth. Because with death, there's always rebirth, folks. It sheds its skin as it outgrows the old. This death and rebirth cycle is part of what snake represents. It has ties and significance to the ancient alchemists and their symbolic transmutation of lead into gold. This is associated with higher wisdom that comes with the passing of time. This cycle of death and rebirth is often symbolized by the Ouroboros, the ancient image of a snake swallowing its own tail. It is the symbol of eternity. Before the snake begins to shed its skin, its eyes will begin to cloud over. It gives the snake a trance-like appearance. To many mystics and shamans, this indicated the ability of the snake to move between the realms of the living and the dead, or crossing over from life to death and then back to life again. As the skin begins to shed, the eyes begin to clear as if they will see the world anew. For this reason, alchemists often believe that wisdom and new knowledge would lead to death and rebirth, enabling the individual to see the world from an entirely new perspective. I'm going to quote something that Paul Selig, who channels the guides, who like to be called Melchizedek, something that he has said that has always echoed for me is that realization is a form of resurrection. Think about it. When you realize something and you have a realization, the death of the old ways of thinking die. And from that, the birth of the new ways of thinking, the resurrection. It's something to keep in mind. Okay, let's also talk about other animals that I feel are related to death. So let me see if I can find the information here. Actually, you know what? While I look for that in this animal, I'm going to play you another song. We only have about 40 minutes left. So I want to pack it in. Here's a song for those of you that are somewhere out there and you're not exactly sure where to go.

I absolutely love that song forever and ever and ever and ever. That song is The Way Knows by Lindsey Scott. Such a gift to us all. Thank you for catching that song, Lindsey Scott. I love that song. Okay, so we only have about a half hour left, and I'm going to briefly talk about two animals. One is the dragonfly. I'm bringing up the dragonfly because in many indigenous cultures, they represent the souls of the dead. And so more often than not, and I see this all the time, you know, you could be outside talking and maybe you bring somebody up that passed it, or you just start seeing dragonflies around while you're thinking of someone, or maybe you're in a sacred site and there's a lot of dragonflies around. Yeah, they carry the power of light, and some stories speak of the time in which they used to be real dragons. Often we assume that dragons had to be gigantic beasts breathing fire, but the fantastic creatures of the fairy realm often come in many shapes and sizes. Dragonflies, because they're mythical relatives of the ancient dragons, are wonderful links to working with nature spirits. Other than that, I want to bring up the owl. Of course, right? The owl. I almost did my flyer for this show with owls, and I was told it was too creepy. The owl is a symbol of the feminine, the moon, and the night. It has been called a cat with wings. It has been believed to have great healing powers, both in North America and other continents. Owls have been thought of as the reincarnation of the dead. The owl is a bird of the night, and the night has long been a symbol of the darkness within, the place in which humans hide their secrets. The owl has great vision and hearing, and they can adjust in an instant from a telescopic to a microscopic focus. One who works with owl medicine will be able to see and hear what others try to hide. You will hear what is not being said, and you will see what is hidden or in the shadows. You can detect and pinpoint the subtleties. This can make others uncomfortable because they will not be able to deceive you about their motives or actions. Owl people have a unique ability to see into the darkness of others' souls and life, which can be very scary to a lot of people. TBSS, too bad, so sad. okay, I'm just cracking myself up at this point. All right, so we're at the last half hour. This is WIOX Community Radio, Catskills 91.3 FM, MTC Channel 20, the campus of SUNY Delhi at 107.5, and in the ethers at WIOXradio.org. I want to give a quick shout out, Satnam Namaste, to a woman that reached out on Instagram in our last show, the Freestyle Show. And I didn't see her shout out until the show was over. So thank you for reaching out. And I'm sorry I didn't catch your shout out. Let me see if I can find her name. Meg. Hi, Meg. She's in Union County, New Jersey. She was listening. So, Satnam and Namaste to you. I don't know if you're listening today, but if you are, it's a great show for you to catch. All of them are, to be honest. But just giving her a shout out. If you ever want to get a shout out, temposhido.com has a page just for this radio show called Double Infinity. Right on there is a contact form, and it literally asks you, where are you listening from? Feel free to fill that in. Okay, so last but not least, two important things I want to bring up since we're talking about death. Okay, here's one. Those of you that have had, all of you, people in your life that have passed away, and you're sad,
right? Because they're not here anymore. I want to let you know that you can still talk to them. They can still hear you. And one of the easiest ways that you can communicate with them is by saying their name out loud. But the trick is, you want to be able to call them properly. So what you do is you say whatever their name is. Let's say it's Hubba Bubba, okay? Hubba Bubba, in your highest and clearest good, I call you, I want to talk to you. Okay, so Hubba Bubba, in your highest and clearest good, I ask for your assistance. Okay, so this is another important factor I want to bring up about the departed, whether they're your ancestors or very close friends and family of yours that are part of your tribe, in essence, that you want to call upon, because now they're in the afterlife and they can help you. They've got more superpowers in the afterlife than they do when they're in 3D here on planet Earth. So that's the way to call them. First of all, start with some gratitude. Raise your frequency, vibration, and energy. Think of things that you're grateful for. Okay. Do that for a few minutes, you know, because it's powerful. And then say, I am open and willing to receive help from the angelic realm on this day. That opens the doors for help, okay? Because that's like a cardinal rule. They are not allowed to help unless you ask, okay? They cannot help you unless you ask. So if you're like, why is this all happening to me? Nobody, You have to ask for help, folks. You have to ask, okay? They're not allowed to help unless you ask. So if you have some homies out there that are like you're, you know, you know that they're happy to help for you. All of them are happy to help because they have nothing to do up there. I mean, it's not nothing, but they're excited when they get called to help. Okay, so they come. You call their name in your highest and clearest good. Hubba Bubba, in your highest and clearest good. I ask for your assistance, okay? And then go ahead and lay it on them. Now, they're not going to do anything negative, first of all. And second of all, be open to how the help comes, okay? Because you can't get too specific. I mean, there was, let me give you an example. When I was purchasing one of the properties that we have, there was a time when we needed to pull up some paperwork that was required of the financing for that purchase, okay? And I hadn't looked at that paperwork in like 8 years or something because I had it put away in a giant plastic Tupperware that had all that kind of paperwork in it with other things that were filed away in there. So it was overwhelming because there was, that Tupperware was big and there was a lot of papers in there, and it was coming down to the wire that I needed to kind of pull this paperwork out of thin air to present it for this financing, okay? And I swear to you, I went to that Tupperware bin at least 4 or 5 times looking each time on a different day, different time of day, and just being like the sweat emoji. You know that emoji with the little sweat drop? I was like, oh my God, where is this paper? I know it's here. I didn't throw it out, but I just don't know where. It's like there's thousands of papers in here. Finally, I was like, it dawned on me. I'm like, I'm going to ask for help. Just as I said, this is 333. And I literally called on to one of my recently passed into the afterlife friends of the family. And I said, because that friend of the family was very powerful and is very powerful and loves to help. So I literally called that person's name and said, in your highest and clearest good, I could really use your help right now. I have to find this paperwork. I explained what was going on and I said, please help me. Like, I am at your mercy. I'm on my hands and knees.
I could really use your help. I need to turn it in literally today. And so I reached my hand into the bin. And let me tell you, it was like just filled with paperwork, like stacked, not stacked up and down, but horizontally, you know, kind of vibes in folders. And I just plucked one of the folders up. I opened it up and looked behind the first two sheets of paper in it. And lo and behold, there it was. And immediately I said, thank you. I am so grateful for you. I know you did this, and thank you. Really acknowledge it, because it's nothing short of a miracle. And miracles happen every day, all day long. You don't have to see it to believe it. You have to believe it to see it. Okay, just FYI. So that's one thing I wanted to talk about. How to call on the dead properly. Got that. All right, next. Last but not least, it's a powerful one. Let's talk about forgiveness. I love bringing this up. I bring this up probably every season because at least once a season, because it's powerful. And part of the work that we're doing here as human beings incarnated on this earth is to, especially in this lifetime, release as much as possible. You are carrying a lot of information and baggage that some of your ancestors gave to you because they were not able to clear and release some of these things in their lifetime. So guess what? It's up to you. And they're cheering you on. They want you to do it. They want you to do it. And that's part of your job while you're here. You want to be as light as possible. You want to clear and drop off as much of these baggages as you can. And you are more than capable of doing it. This is how you clear karma. Okay? Those of you that love to hold grudges, whatever it is, micro grudges, that person owes me money, bigger grudges, I can't stand that person because they did X and Y and Z to me. Whatever it is, those grudges are tying karma bags to you. You want to release those, cut those ropes off of those bags. Because you don't want to continue to carry that and have to replay these roles over and over and over. They will show up in different forms until you learn to forgive. It does not mean that you're saying what you did to me is okay. No, that's not what I'm talking about. What I am talking about is that you're saying, I no longer wish to carry this anymore. 9 times out of 10, you're the only one carrying it out of the two of you. The other person probably doesn't even care, never even thinks about it. But you're still holding this grudge, and it's weighing you down. It's time to forgive. Forgive with all of your heart. Release all that is not love between you. Please forgive me. I forgive you. I forgive myself for thinking these things about you. I release all that is not love between us. You can do this mentally in your head. Just think of them. It's like a soul-to-soul conversation. A lot of these people you cannot interact with on a face-to-face basis. That's understandable. You can, however, call them and, in a way, mentally, on a soul-to-soul level, and do this forgiveness. Don't have any expectations coming from this. You might forgive them and think, oh, they'll, you know, whatever. Do it with zero expectations. Just do it for yourself. If anything, do it for the release of karma. You're going to feel better.
And there might be a bonus. They might, in their soul recognition of that energy work, that energy exchange that you just did, there might be some way that you'll somehow receive a form of an affirmation from that. Be open to how that comes. Okay. I think we've done the good work today, folks. Let's kick in some music. Let's do this one. I have a Led Zeppelin deep dive coming up July 3rd, Friday, July 3rd, the Friday before 4th of July. That, you know, another weekend of fun times. So if you like Led Zeppelin and you want 3 hours of Led Zeppelin, tune in to July 3rd or tell your friends on Double Infinity, deep dive.

So, we've come to the last part of the show. Next week, I am actually doing some traveling between worlds. So I won't be here. You'll find me when I come back through the other side. So in the meantime, you have some things to think about. This show is Double Infinity. I'm your host, Mel B. I won't be here next Friday from 1 to 4, but I'll be here the following Friday. That show will be on Temple. Your inner temple, outer temples. We'll just speak on all things in that form in some way. What else can I tell you? So Temple Shida will be closed next weekend. But this weekend it's open, 12:12 to 4:04. The last song you heard was Led Zeppelin, Your Time Is Gonna Come. The song you're listening to right now is Portal by Trish Devney. The last song you're going to hear next in about a minute or so. Between Two Worlds by Robert Turgeon. Journey well, brothers and sisters. I love you.

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0: Well, here we are. It is Friday. It's All That Gumbo, and I'm here, Susan Shaw, with...
1: Catch your breath, Susan Shaw. Alan Vella here.
0: Yeah, I walked in the room about 2 seconds ago.
1: It's all right. You never know. Beauty of radio.
0: Yes, it is. Yeah, I could have actually come in an hour ago, but I want you to think I just walked in.
1: Or you're not here.
0: That's really good. All right, Friday. How's your week been? You were awesome last Friday.
1: That was fun, unexpected, or maybe it was expected, then it was unexpected, right? Like you told me 2 weeks ago, and then I completely forgot about it, and at the last moment I had to scramble to come up with 4 more sets. But it's good. Did it on the fly, and yeah, had a blast.
0: Yeah, you sounded great. You know, it's a little different, isn't it?
1: Oh, it's totally different. Yeah, yeah, it is. It's fun to do once in a while.
0: Yes.
1: But this is fun.
0: I agree. This is fun.
1: And you never know what you'll get. Everybody, that means us and you. Because we don't tell each other what we're doing. We're looking at today's playlist. I see we have a few similar artists. We're playing 3 people that I could see, but totally different songs.
0: Yes, we have had one time at least.
1: Yeah, same song.
0: Yes, the same song, exactly.
1: But yeah, and then usually one of us drops one. So we've never played the same song twice, but that's good. Anyway, there's a great variety of music here, isn't there?
0: Yes, we run the gamut. I think you and I cover slightly different territory.
1: A little bit. But it's like that Venn diagram, right? The two circles, is that what that is, right?
0: Us.
1: And in the middle we meet.
0: Yes.
1: And I'm leaning this way and you're leaning that way.
0: Yeah, it makes it fun, doesn't it?
1: Yep.
0: So here's one that's in the overlapping area. We're going to get started with this from Lee Dorsey. And if you listen carefully, the patron of All That Gumbo is in there, Alan Toussaint.

0: Call Dr. John. Well, we did that. We do that pretty regularly, actually.
1: Yes, we do.
0: You can count on Dr. John. Even though he passed in 2019, you can still call on him. And that was from Jack's Waterfall. Some people we really enjoy. They've come and performed here in the studio and been a friend to the show for the whole time. So that's pretty awesome. I'm talking about Jack LaCitra, who is on keyboards there, and Mark Carpentieri on drums from MC Records. And there's a female vocalist, and I didn't check that out fast enough. I know Maria Muldaur is on this CD, which is actually called Call Dr. John. But I'm not sure that was her. In fact, we think maybe not. So that will remain a mystery, but that was Call Dr. John from Jack's Waterfall. Give me that old-time religion. Dr. John was right there, joined by Willie Nelson. I don't know if they were in the same room recording that. That would have been a cool thing to be in on, sort of at this late date in their lives. They recorded this in 2019, and it was Mac's final studio album. He passed in 2019, and it was recorded at Esplanade Studios I know it was released 2022, and I bet you that's enough for you, because the music is the thing. Give me that old-time religion, Dr. John and Willie Nelson. Calling Your Name from John Batiste, a young one in the mix here, from his, I think, most recent release. It was on Verve Records. It's World Music Radio and came out in 2023. And we started it all off with the classic a cappella that has such a great framing up of what music is in many of our lives, certainly in our lives. That was recorded at Jazz City Studios and released on Sansu Sue Records back in 1971. And pretty much had the beaters, the meters backing him up on that George Porter Zigamoo Mode East. And Leon Nocentelli. So there we go. That's getting us underway, and I'll catch up with everybody.
1: Interesting thing about that Dr. John record, they actually recorded some of his vocals at home. He was under the weather for a good part of that.
0: Wow. So it was so close to when he
1: was during leaving. 2018, they were recording a lot of it.
0: Wow.
1: Declining health at that time. But the modern technology, yeah, it was great to be able to still capture him.
0: It really, that album feels like a last album, too. Mm. So that makes it really bittersweet.
1: Yeah. Good stuff. Thank you, Susan. You are listening to All That Gumbo on WIOX Community Radio Catskills, 91.3 FM, MTC Channel 20, and the campus of SUNY Delhi at 107.5 and everywhere at WIOXradio.org. 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Check it out. More music. What do we got here? I got a set of music here. We're going to start off with some Jean Boutte at the foot of Canal Street.

0: that. Ah, what a great track. Recorded in June of 1961, a few years ago, by Chris Kenner. Written by Chris Kenner and Alan Toussaint. Produced by Alan Toussaint.
1: Yep.
0: Piano, Alan Toussaint.
1: Yay.
0: And maybe Benny Spellman on that deep baritone vocal back there. Could have been him. That was a huge hit for Chris Kenner. Number two on the Billboard Hot 100. Would have been number one, except that great song, Tossin' and Turnin'. Remember that one?
1: Yeah.
0: That was number one and blocked it. But it was quite a track. Before that, we heard Earl King doing Life's Ups and Downs. We know how that happens. From King of New Orleans in 2001 was actually a compilation of some outtakes that was originally recorded back in 1990 and released officially in 2001. Recorded at some of the Blacktop sessions. Earl King, Life's Ups and Downs. And we heard Johnny Sansone before that from 2007, Happiness, Love, and Lies from Poor Man's Paradise. And we started out with Jean Boutte from 2010 at the foot of Canal Street. His version of that song recorded on his album Jambalaya that he wrote with Paul Sanchez. Good tune. Interesting fact about that song. They started writing together and became friends when they found out both their fathers were buried in the same cemetery at the foot of Canal Street.
1: Right. Wow. My aunt is buried.
0: Is she there?
1: Yeah.
0: One of those cemeteries?
1: Yes.
0: There's a bunch of them up there.
1: Yeah, there's a couple.
0: Yeah.
1: Yep. Wow.
0: That's it.
1: Nice set. New Orleans, for sure. You couldn't get that music anywhere else.
0: Nope.
1: Nope. That's why we're here, and thank you for joining us on All That Gumbo. Thank you, Alan. That was took me down there. But you are listening to All That Gumbo with Alan Vella and myself, Susan Shaw. We like to be here on Fridays with you and get the weekend in gear and take you to New Orleans. We can have the benefit of the Catskill Mountains and the music of Canal Street or whatever street you want to say, Bourbon Street. We can go down there. But you are listening to WIOX Community Radio Catskills 91.3 FM, MTC Channel 20 on the campus of SUNY Delhi at 107.5 and at WIOXradio.org. That's our website. You can find out more about us and find out what other shows and stuff like that. But thanks for being here today. Got a real classic to kick off the next set, the great Irma Thomas, and great sense of humor, too.
2: Now we're going to do that song for that lady and that guy who asked for you to have my husband, but please don't mess with my man.

0: Well, I don't know what to say about that set. Well,
1: that's a great track. Oh man,
0: isn't that great?
1: Yeah.
0: Well, she's awesome. There are a few awesome women in that play that set. They all are great. You're right. Okay, so Katie Webster and Ashton Conroy having a conversation there. The name of that cut is Baby Baby, and it was recorded at J.D. Miller Studio in Crowley, Louisiana. I don't know. Before that, we had Lulu Barker, Danny Barker's partner in crime, I would say, pretty much. They must have had a lot of fun. This came out on a collection. It's called something. It has a good title, not as good as the song title, but it is Sexcapades: Song for Love and Lust. And that title of that song, I feel like laying in another woman's husband's arms. That covers a lot of territory there. And Danny Barker himself was part of the backup crew on that cut. We started before that Heartbreaking Woman from Marva Wright, recorded at Danny Lanois' Kingsway studio in New Orleans in an old mansion there. And featured Sam Bertecht on Hammond B3 and Brian Breeze Kyle on saxophone. Let's see, it came out in 1990 and started off with the classic You Can Have My Husband. It was came out in 1959, the first recording of it, but that was in Big Old Box of New Orleans Music, and it was recorded at Jazz Fest. And there you go. A lot of women talking about, I don't know what you would call that.
1: The war between the sexes.
0: Love, also known as the war between the sexes.
1: Let's call it love. great women. Marva Wright. Oh, my God. All of them. Irma Thomas, Blue Lou, and Katie. Some of my favorites right there. Can't get better than that. You are listening to All That Gumbo every Friday afternoon from 4 to 6 right here on WIOX Community Radio Catskills. 91.3 FM, MTC Channel 20, everywhere at WIOXradio.org. You know, that thing was recorded down in Crowley, Louisiana, you said, J.D. Miller. Well, guess what?
0: What?
1: So was this song.
0: We have overlaps we don't even realize.
1: Slim Harpo. On the Excello label, recorded extensively down there for J.D. Miller. And here's one of them, from a later one from '66.

0: Russia Dookie Doo. Baby, baby, don't you know. Yeah. Art Neville right there. Recorded in 1956. It was not released until 1958. One of Art's early solo singles. Recorded at J&M Studios in 1956. Probably one of the last tunes. Could have been one of the last. Last few, anyway. J&M closed up shop in sometime in the spring of 56 and moved over to Governor Nickel Street, Cosmo Studio. But so many good recordings were come out of J&M music recording studios and had a lot of the same musicians. This one was produced by Bumps Blackwell, who also did the Little Richard song earlier, produced that. But on here was Earl Palmer on drums, Frank Fields on bass, Lee Allen, Red Tyler, all the usual suspects, and I'll show you how usual it is. So that was Art Neville. Before that was Tommy Ridgely from 1952, 4 years earlier. Guess who was on that track?
1: Earl Palmer.
0: Earl Palmer, Frank Fields, Lee and Red on saxophones, and with an addition of Dave Bartholomew on trumpet there, who also produced the session. And that was on Imperial. Before that was...
1: I just want to say, yeah. Stay tuned to another set coming up with Shirley and Lee with exactly the same lineup on that one.
0: Well, you know, if it was around that time and done in New Orleans, it's a good chance that they're all going to be there. Before that was Smiley Lewis, written and produced by Dave Bartholomew right there on Imperial with all the same people. 1954 at J&M Studios. And started out with Long Tall Sally, unbelievable record that is. Oh, my God, if that don't get you up on Specialty Records, produced by Bumps Blackwell, with all those guys, Earl Palmer, kicking it. Earl Palmer just driving the beat on every one of those songs and every one of them, I don't know, for me. And, I didn't go backwards on this. I picked the songs because I liked the songs.
1: Right.
0: And then I started reading up on who was who, and, you know, and they're all there, all the same people. And we started out with the outlier, Slim Harpo,
1: yes.
0: Who, it's funny because he recorded all his stuff over at Crowley, Louisiana, at the Excello Studios, and probably had all the same people on his records, too, the same people that he used
1: right.
0: on a lot of records. But, just great stuff. Oh, man.
1: It is. It's awesome.
0: The roots.
1: Stuff.
0: The roots of, you know.
1: This is like your Pearl set.
0: It is. Yeah. And I just came out. I was not in a good place when I was putting this together.
1: I bet you were when you were finished putting it together.
0: You're right.
1: I know. Music is
0: amazing.
1: Magic. It is
0: amazing.
1: Medicine for sure. And we like to dose it out on Fridays, 4 to 6. Alan Vella, Susan Shaw, and all that gumbo. Here on WIOX Community Radio Catskills at 91.3 FM. We're coming to the... Oh, we're past the top of the hour. We're behind time.
0: A little bit.
1: Only a little. Anyway, let me finish telling you where you can catch us. You can catch us on MTC Channel 20 on your television, on the campus of SUNY Delhi at 107.5, and anywhere on smart devices and computers at WIOXradio.org. Let's keep the music going. And the great Randy Newman on this, who has deep New Orleans roots. Maybe you'll hear it on this. You will hear Ry Cooder on slide along with Randy Newman, who, of course, is piano.
2: We have whiskey with your water.

0: Lord. Okay. Oh, there we are. So that was a group called Racines or Racines. I'm not sure. I Hear You Knockin', which is a Dave Bartholomew tune that Smiley Lewis recorded at J&M Studio. But here we are with Cajun Accordions, and it's a group that just came together for a brief time, I think. And let me see. You got Steve Riley on accordion and Kevin Wimmer on fiddle, Mitch Reed on bass and fiddle, Chris Stafford on guitar, Glenn Fields on drums. Nice to hear the song through that different viewfinder. Sweethearts was in there. I played these things out of order, so, but that was Shirley and Lee, and that featured the personnel that were also, you hate to call them personnel, that doesn't sound right when you're talking about Earl Palmer on drums, Frank Fields on bass, Lee Allen and Alvin Red Tyler on saxes. So, of course, it was recorded at Cosmo Matassa's J&M Studios. And in there, actually, not that far before, was... damn it, my goodness. Let me see. I'll tell ya. Come On In is what I'm trying to find. Henry Gray and the Creole Cats from a CD that came out in 2017. It's called 92 because Henry Gray and the Creole Cats, well, Henry Gray was 92 at the time they recorded that. And I thought the personnel was kind of interesting on that. I mean, Henry Gray is a great swamp and blues piano player who spent 12 years up in Chicago working on the developing Chicago blues. He was Howlin' Wolf's piano player and recorded on a lot of Chess records. He was born in Kenner and returned back down to Louisiana where this was recorded. And Terrence Simeon was a co-producer. That's something I thought was interesting. And Little Buck Senegal and was on guitar, and harmonica was Bob, I'm not, Corator. Am I going to get any help on that pronunciation?
1: I'm not familiar with that.
0: Yeah.
1: I don't have it in front.
0: Well, good.
1: But I did see Henry Gray.
0: You were at the fest or where?
1: No, at a club in Louisiana. I think it was at Fest Time, a place on Rampart Street, I remember.
0: Was he an old guy?
1: He was an old guy.
0: How was he doing?
1: He was great. You know, him and they weren't the Creole Cats. It was Henry Gray and the Cats. I don't know who was in the band at the time, but all I know is that at that time, and I didn't really know much of him, mm-hmm. I just knew he played with Howlin' Wolf. I'm like, okay, that was good
0: enough
1: for me.
0: Gotta check him out. Yeah, definitely. Do you know when he came back from, when he returned to Louisiana from Chicago, he worked for a long time as a roofer for the public school system. And there's so many stories like that.
1: I know,
0: when you hear
1: Lee
0: Orleans.
1: Dorsey as a body and fender man. I mean, these guys would work day jobs because they couldn't make a living as great as they were doing music. It's a shame. Horrible.
0: But thank God, I know at the end he was performing. He got back.
1: Yeah, absolutely. A lot of them did at the end. You know, I mean, like Buzu Chavez, right? Mm. He didn't play for Raised Horses for 30 years and then came back. And the last final years was able to do the thing that he loved the most.
0: That's the best.
1: It's the best. You are listening to All That Gumbo. We're the best. We're the best Louisiana-based, New Orleans-based radio station this side of the Catskill Mountains, I would say.
0: In Roxbury, New York, you won't find another one like us.
1: 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We're going to bring it up to the late 20th century right here, 1999. Our friend John Cleary.

0: right, get down. Mess around. Dr. John right there. We were calling Dr. John today, and he answered, didn't he?
1: Yeah. And, man, what was going on in that room?
0: Oh, that room. 1972. Out in Los Angeles, actually, at the Van Nuys, California, in Sound City Recording Studio. Harold Batiste producing, or in the band. Jerry Wexler was producing, co-produced it. Jerry's partner, Ahmet Erdogan, wrote that song.
1: The head really,
0: of Atlantic,
1: for sure?
0: Yeah, head of Atlantic Records. Could you imagine that? He wrote that. And of course, Ray Charles did it originally back in 1952, I believe. Mm. But that was, he brought some guys out from Louisiana to record that with him. Lee Allen was on that. David Lasty also. Lee Allen on saxophone. And he had his whole crew out there doing the mess around. And of course, Dr. John played the piano and whooped it up.
1: Yeah, they were going crazy.
0: Awesome. Great. Lee Dorsey, before that, written by Alan Toussaint, produced by Alan Toussaint, Sneakin' Sally Through the Alley from 1970. Robert Palmer had a great big hit with that in 1974. The English singer, the great English singer, did a really great version of Sneakin' Sally Through the Alley. And there's Lee Dorsey, the former Body and Fender man, unfortunately, and started out with John Cleary from his first solo album, or is that the second one? I don't remember. It was 1999, Moonburn, Unnecessarily Mercenary. Mm. Good stuff.
1: I think he did that with Bonnie Raitt, too.
0: He did. Yeah. Bonnie Raitt covered it, and he was on it. Yeah.
1: Yeah.
0: It's
1: nice.
0: On one of her records, yeah.
1: Great set.
0: Yeah, good stuff.
1: All right. We're getting there, and Mario is here, so the great music will keep coming tonight. So just keep your something in gear. There's going to be good music. 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So, I'm going to slow it down just a little, and then I bet you Alan picks it back up for you to second line out of the room at the end. But we're going to start off with something Ricky Lee Jones recorded after she moved from L.A. to New Orleans. This is called Jimmy Choose.

0: Nice. Oh, I think that's beautiful. I don't play him as often as I would like to, I have to say. Sonny Landreth from south of I-10. If you want to make sure he's from Louisiana, that title will get you there. And they brought in Errol Varey to play the accordion on that one, give it the real Cajun twist. Before that, we had Backstreet Girl. You know where it was written, definitely, and Rolling Stones tune, but Lee Harris, Little Queenie, one of our favorite people around here. She gave it a real twist. Let's see, she... I think Susan Castle did some backup vocals on that, and I know Little Queenie found a kid's piano in the studio and put that nice touch on that cut. And at the very top there we had Jimmy Choose from The Other Side of Desire, Ricky Lee Jones' first album after she moved to New Orleans. And she did that at Esplanade Studio, and she didn't leave any stone unturned. She got the best. James Singleton on bass, John Cleary on B3, David Twerkinowski on the Wurlitzer, and Doug Belote on drums, Lenny Castro percussion. I mean, that such a nice atmosphere. So beautiful on that one.
1: Can't hurt to have those players.
0: No, they're the best.
1: Wow. Good stuff. Thank you. We got one more set to go here. Here at All That Gumbo. 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Everywhere at WMTC Channel 20. 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And we have another set of music to go here. We're going to get a little funky. As Susan said, we're going to pick it up again. We're going to start with, of course, the Great Meters from their eighth and final record, New Directions. It's called Funkify Your Life from 1977.

0: Yeah, that was Fire and Brimstone, Neville Brothers from Yellow Moon, written by Link Ray, produced by Danny Lenoir. Before that, we heard The Meters doing Funkify Your Life. I'm going to leave you with Para Donde Vas to get ready for Rumba Therapy. Here is the Iguanas, and we'll see you next week.
1: Yep, see you next Friday, 4 o'clock, All That Gumbo.

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1: 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And it's going to get pretty chilly overnight into the early morning hours, with lows dropping around 40, 41 degrees. And more or less around sunrise, about 5:30 tomorrow morning, we could expect it about 40, 42 degrees, with a good chance of a little bit of showers at that time. But tomorrow in the afternoon, we'll go up to about 57. Still not the summer-like or late spring weather that we want, but it's not so bad. Sunshine and a mix of clouds and sun in the afternoon tomorrow, with, again, highs around 57, 58 degrees. But right now it is Friday night. It is 6:05 just about, so it's time for Rumba Therapy.

Greetings, familia. Bienvenidos, bienvenidas a Rumba Therapy. It's great to have you all joining us. Hopefully you're tuning in and enjoying your Friday. Weekend is getting started. What a better way to do that than with some great music, which we have in store for you from now until 9 p.m. My name is Mario Murillo. Thank you so much for tuning in. And as always, kicking off the program with our theme, Shoshana, from the 1997 album by New Yorican Soul, the work of Kenny Dope Gonzalez and Little Louis Vega, along with a whole who's who of superstar artists, including on the vibes right there, Tito Puente. That's right, Tito Puente on the vibes. Anyway, yes, since the last time I was here last week, just last Friday, the Knicks. That's right, you're all celebrating the Knicks. I'm still celebrating the Knicks. Still can't believe it after 27 years making it to the NBA Finals, Eastern Conference Champions. And I'm still a little bit delusional, still thinking that they're going to do it. They're going to win it all. But we'll have to wait and see. I guess the first game starts on Wednesday, a few days from now. So we're sitting tight to watch the outcome of tomorrow night's Game 7 between the Oklahoma City Thunder and the San Antonio Spurs. It's been an exciting series on that side as well. So a little basketball talk, but it's got me in good spirits considering all the other bad news circulating in the air and on the airwaves. But what we're going to focus in the second hour on a election in Latin America, election in Colombia. Sunday, Colombians go to the polls this coming Sunday, a crucial vote for the presidency of Colombia. It's the first round, actually, but very important nonetheless. Some people are calling it a referendum on the left-wing president, Gustavo Petro, who cannot run for a second term, but who is definitely going out with a bang. And it's a major set of elections because it's definitely going to reflect the relationship with the United States, right? You have two left-wing candidate that's leading the polls. You have a right-wing, two right-wing candidates that are far behind, but combined they can pull something out in the second round of elections. So we're going to talk about that next week. What am I saying? We're going to talk about Sunday's elections in the second hour of the show, dedicating the entire hour to some music from Colombia, but also we'll have a great conversation with a friend and colleague who just recently released a book called Dissident Peace, Autonomous Struggles in the State in Colombia. So we're going to contextualize the elections with 10 years since the peace accords between the FARC guerrillas and the Colombian government were signed. So that's happening in the second hour. But as always, we have a lot of great music. I have a lot of new music that I'm going to try to get to in the next hour, in the next couple of hours, certainly by the end of the show at 9 o'clock. But first, as usual, our opening classic salsa mix, starting with, I guess, a song I wanted to play last week when we were celebrating and commemorating the life of Sammy Marrero, the vocalist of Rafi Levitt's La Selecta Orchestra. He died last week, and this week, in his hometown of Coamo, Puerto Rico, Sammy Marrero was laid to rest. Hundreds of people came out to pay tribute, and this was one song I wanted to play last week when we did our mini tribute to Sammy Marrero, and this is the song called El Buen Pastor. It's Rafi Levitt y La Selecta from their album released back 50 years ago, 1976, the album called De Frente a la Vida, Confronting Life, a composition by Rafi Levitt, and with the great vocals, of course, of Sammy Marrero. Right here, it's El Buen Pastor on Rumba Therapy.

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This is Rumba Therapy on WIOX. Community Radio. Live and local in the Catskills. A little bit of soul.

All right, a little bit of, we're cooking with some soul sauce right here on Rumba Therapy. That is a great rendition of the Dizzy Gillespie Chano Pozo classic that Cal Jader recorded back in 1965. But this is Cheo y los Consentidos de la Casa, led by Cheo Pardo of Los Amigos Invisibles. Soul sauce, of course, and featuring the great vibe playing of Felipe Fournier, the Costa Rican Super Mambo guy, right, that we've been playing a lot of. And that was recorded live at Nublu in New York City. The album released on late November 2024, so it's relatively fresh, and it was released on the Tocuyo record label. Put it out on vinyl and then on digital platforms, but no CD. But what a great track that is. Nice sound. Cheo y los Consentidos de la Casa. Before that, Tromboranga from their Salsa Terapia album, released in 2020 on an independent release from the Barcelona Ensemble. The great sound, El Cuero del Tambor, the name of the song, featuring the vocals of the Cuban sonero Diego Coppinger. And, of course, led by the timbalero and percussionist Joaquin Arteaga, and featuring the piano of Rafael Madagascar. Love that track from Tromboranga. Of course, the trombone signature sound that they bring to their recordings. Before that, Héctor Lavoe from his De Ti Depende album, going back 50 years on the Fania record label. The song called Vamos Reír Un Poco. I just love that track. As it goes along, it just makes you want to dance even more and more. Composition by the Venezuelan sonero salsero Perucho Torcat, and featuring the great piano work of El Profesor Joe Torres, produced, of course, by longtime collaborator with Héctor Lavoe, Willy Colon. And we kicked off this long set of Rumba Therapy tonight with Rafi Levitt y La Selecta from their 1976 album De Frente a la Vida, that's on the Borinquen record label, and the song called El Buen Pastor, of course, featuring the great vocals of Sammy Marrero, the passionate sound of Sammy Marrero, who passed away last week and was laid to rest this week in Coamo, Puerto Rico. Hundreds of people paying tribute to this wonderful legend of salsa music right here on Rumba Therapy. And it's 6:40. We're deep into the first hour of Rumba Therapy, which is what you're listening to over the airwaves on WIOX Community Radio Catskills at 91.3 FM, MTC Channel 20, and on the campus of SUNY Delhi at 107.5 FM. 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So we're going to continue with some great dance music. And of course, we were hearing that cover track of Soul Sauce. Let's stick to the cover tracks right now with a rendition of one of my favorite and probably one of the most important Tite Curet Alonso compositions that Ismael Rivera, el sonero mayor, made famous many, many years ago. And that song is called Las Caras Lindas. This is a recording that came out last year by the singer, the Matancera. She's from Matanzas, Cuba, Doris Lavin. And she recorded this back in 2025, and it's a whole album that's really great. And I've been carrying this music with me every week, and I just keep forgetting to play it, or I don't get around to playing it. The time just goes by too quickly. The album is called Reminiscencias, Reminiscences, and it's featuring the bass and arrangements of Lino Lores Garcia, great piano work by Jose Ramon Cabrera, and the percussion of Armando Valega. But the real treat on this recording is the vocals of Mayito Rivera,
who was a longtime singer with one of the all-time legendary bands from Cuba, Los Banban, Mayito Rivera from Pinal del Río, Cuba, and Doris Lavin from Matanzas. So you have a great combination here. This is Cuban music, but a great arrangement of Las Caras Lindas de Mi Gente Negra on Rumba Therapy.

0: it's worth the price of admission, wouldn't you say? Classic El Gran Combo de Puerto Rico, El Guaguancó del Gran Combo, with the beautiful vocals of Andy Montañez from their En Acción album released way back in 1973 on the Combo Records label. I threw that in as a curveball as we close out the first hour of Rumba Therapy. A lot of kind of shifting gears in the midst of our sets. Before that, Guaguancó, we heard a little bit of Son Montuno, a little classic sound, but by the Orquesta Acocan, relatively new ensemble led by Michael Eckroth and Jacob Place, both New York-based, but they started recording back at around 2017, 2018, their first album, but they went to Cuba to record it. They took advantage of the studios of Areito, the legendary Areito studios, and that recording just came out now a couple of weeks ago on the Daptone record label, and it's from their forthcoming album America, which I believe is going to be released sometime in July. It's called No Me Voy, I Am Not Leaving, Nobody's Getting Me Out of Here, and it features the vocals of Carolina Oliveros, who is from Barranquilla, Colombia, and is the lead singer of Combo Chimbita, which we play here regularly on Rumba Therapy. I thought you'd dig that track. Before that, classic, or not classic, is a young guy from Cuba, Afro 23, but it's going to be a classic. He's recorded a lot of great stuff, and from his forthcoming album, Soy Afro 23, the song that we played was called La Palanca. This one was dropped a few months ago, but I believe the full album will be out shortly, and I'll share that with you. It's coming out of the Top Stop Music platform. Afro 23, his real name is Julier Néstor Bonet, pianist, arranger, producer, making a lot of hay in Cuba. And before that, Las Caras Lindas, a classic from Tite Curera Alonso and Ismael Rivera. They made it famous, but it's a recording by Doris Lavin and Mayito Rivera from their Reminiscencias album, Reminiscences, which was released late 2025. And that closes out our first hour of Rumba Therapy. Don't go anywhere, because in the next hour we're going to do a deep dive, taking a look at the forthcoming elections taking place on Sunday in Colombia, but putting it within the context of dissident peace. And we're going to hear from scholar, activist, Dr. Anthony Dest, who has a great book out, really taking a deep dive into the autonomous struggles in Colombia that he's worked with for many years, and try to make sense of the elections coming up on Sunday. So don't go anywhere. We have so much more for you.
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1: 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So thank you so much for listening and sharing and spending this Friday night with me here on WIOX. Right now outside the studios of WIOX, 61 degrees here in Roxbury. Feels like 54, so there's a little bit of nip in the air, but in mostly cloudy skies. It's going to stay that way, cloudy overnight, with temperatures dropping in the late and mid-morning hours to about 40 degrees. So it's going to get chilly. You can probably put on your stove and your heat stove to keep you warm tonight. In the morning, some chance of slight showers in the 8 o'clock, 9 o'clock hour, but tomorrow, mixture of sun and clouds throughout the afternoon with highs going up about 57, 58 degrees. So still not the warm heat yet, but we know summer is just a short couple of weeks away, right? We're gonna feel it soon. Anyway, in a moment, we're going to be hearing from a good friend and a scholar, Anthony Dest, about his new book, Dissident Peace, Autonomous Struggles in the State in Colombia. So we're going to talk about that within the context of the elections that take place on Sunday, the 31st of May, where Colombians go to the polls to elect their next president. But I thought to kick off the segment and this hour of the show here on Rumba Therapy, we would play once again this song. I played it last week in tribute to the late, great Totó la Momposina, who passed away last week. She was in Mexico when she died. Big loss, major cultural symbol and figure in Colombia, not only in terms of the music that she's recorded and the major performances, but what she represents as a symbol of resistance to colonialism, as a resistance to displacement, and just the voice that she represented for so many, many years. And her loss, her passing, was a shock to many, and definitely a big wound that is in my heart, for sure. And so I thought I'd play this song again. This song, I played it last week when we pay tribute to Totó. It's from the Pacantó album, which was released in 2001, and it's a song that's called La Cumbia Está Herida. The cumbia is wounded on Rumba Therapy.
2: Well,

0: cumbia Esta Herida, composition by Pablo Flores. Of course, that's the vocal of Totola Momposina from her 2001 album Pa Canto, right here on Rumba Therapy as we move through into the second hour of the program. My name is Mario Murillo. Thank you so much for tuning in. And this is our conversation segment. We're going to take a deep dive into Colombia, which, as I've been saying, on Sunday, the 31st, Colombians will be going to the polls to elect a new president. There are actually 14 candidates on the ballot, believe it or not. But it's really turned into a three-person race as we get into this weekend. Colombia's constitution essentially bars the current president, Gustavo Petro, from seeking re-election. So his party, the Pacto Histórico, Historic Pact, will be and is represented by Iván Cepeda, who's a three-term senator, a longtime advocate for the victims of state crimes during the decades-long conflict in Colombia. Cepeda himself is a victim of the dirty war in Colombia. His father, Senator Manuel Cepeda, who was with the Unión Patriótica, the Patriotic Union, he was assassinated in 1994. By right-wing death squads working with military intelligence. In fact, he was killed just about 3 months after I had interviewed him when I was down there in Colombia, Manuel Cepeda. And one of the topics he talked about was the lack of democracy, lack of space for independent and dissident voices. And obviously he paid the ultimate price. So Iván Cepeda has known and lived this, in carne propia, directly in his life. Now, his two main rivals, one is Abelardo de la Espriella, he's a 47-year-old. He's like the Bukele of Colombia. He even looks like Bukele, the president of El Salvador. But we can say he's a combination of Trump, Bukele, a bombastic, shoots his mouth off all the time. He's known as the Tiger. That's what they call him. He presents himself as an independent outside of the main political parties, but he's an extremist, no doubt. And he's running second in the polls. The other candidate is also from the right, but perhaps not the extreme right. Although Paloma Valencia, who's the senator, she's the granddaughter of a former president in Colombia, and also very much a disciple of the former president Álvaro Uribe, who she's trying to resuscitate in her campaign in Colombia. So we have these two right-wing candidates challenging Iván Cepeda, but Iván Cepeda in all the polls shows about 43-44%, certainly not enough to win the first round or win the election in the first round, because in the Colombian constitution you have to win 50% plus one to get elected in the first round. So most likely Iván Cepeda will win this round, but then probably will face off either with Abelardo de Espriella or Paloma Valencia. And so it's a pretty scary situation going into it. And it's happening on the 10th anniversary of the 2016, well, close to the 10th anniversary of the 2016 peace deal between Colombia's government and the Revolutionary Armed Forces of Colombia, or FARC, which at the time led to the demobilization of more than 13,000 armed fighters of the FARC. But since then, things have not really panned out in terms of settling the violence, controlling the violence. Certainly a lot more space, political space, has opened up after those peace accords, but still it's a very complicated situation. And this is one of the things that we wanted to talk about in this next segment, the next couple of segments. I split it up into two parts because I spoke earlier with a scholar and activist, a friend of mine, Anthony Dest, who is an assistant professor at the University of North Carolina at Chapel Hill. He's in geography and Latin American studies there. And he's just published a book earlier this year called Dissident Peace, Autonomous Struggles and the State in Colombia, published by Stanford University Press. And so while we didn't focus entirely on the elections, we wanted to look at the situation in Colombia right now, specifically from the standpoint of social movements, particularly in the Afro-Colombian and indigenous movements in Colombia, which Anthony Dest has spent a lot of time working on over the years. And we wanted to put their struggles into the bigger picture of Colombia to make sense of what's at stake in the elections on Sunday. So I started the conversation with Dr. Dest, focusing on the fact that this has been 10 years since the historic peace accords between the government of Colombia and the FARC, of obviously a flawed peace agreement that in many ways hasn't lived up to the expectations that a lot of people had. And I asked him to first describe the premise of his book, which he refers to as Dissident Peace, and how this is, try to consider how could we construct a different kind of peace building in a country like Colombia. This is what he had to say.
1: Well, the book comes out of well over 15 years of activism and research, primarily on the Pacific coast of Colombia and specifically in the region of Northern Cauca, which is about a couple hours south of Cali, one of Colombia's largest cities. And it was actually the epicenter of an uprising that gets some attention in the book back in 2021. And, you know, the part of Northern Cauca or the part of Cauca where I work has historically been known for being one of the most intense spaces of violence in the country. But it's also a place where some of the most inspiring social movements of Black, indigenous and peasant organizing have taken shape over the last 50 years at least, but arguably much longer than that. And so I think one thing that I was really interested in doing with the book is thinking through what these struggles in such a violent context tell us about the possibility for peace. Because as you said, you know, despite the peace accords in 2016, Colombia remains a very violent place, particularly Cauca, where much of the book is based. Around 400 members of the FARC-EP, the Revolutionary Armed Forces of Colombia, have been killed since they signed the peace accords in 2016. And if you look at a lot of the numbers produced by folks like the Chabualaquiwe Asin, the indigenous movement in Northern Cauca, you'll also see that they have seen a steady increase of murders since 2016. And so I think one of the big questions that I was trying to think about was like, what is happening here? Right. The peace agreement was between the FARC EP and the Colombian government the FARC, I think it should be named, was one of the oldest insurgencies. It was the oldest insurgency, guerrilla insurgency in the Americas. They signed the peace accords a little bit before they turned 53 as a guerrilla group. And so There's a long history of violence here, and there was a lot of hope around the moment of peace. But even in March of 2017, just a few months after the peace accords were signed, I attended a funeral in Corinto, Cauca, and it was a funeral for an indigenous activist that was a member of a group called the Proceso de Liberación de la Madre Tierra, the Mother Earth Liberation Process. And he was killed on the grounds of a sugarcane refinery. And I think I'm bringing this up because one thing that was particularly alarming to me, or that drew a lot of my attention at his funeral, were the signs behind his casket. And there were two things on those signs. One of the signs says, "What kind of peace are they talking about? They are killing us." And then the other sign right next to it was, "They will kill us, but thousands of us will be born." And I think holding these two things together is really what I wanted to explore throughout the book. I mean, as I started kind of in the answer to this question, there's a lot of inspiration around the peace accords. There was a lot of hope, especially from people who have been suffering from the violence associated with the conflict. Yet even after they were signed, they continued to suffer yeah. from the consequences of it.
0: And it's like history repeating itself. I mean, I want to pivot a little bit to your own experience in your work in Colombia, because it reminded me a lot of my own experience the first times I started going to Colombia by myself, not with my family, not with my parents, not visiting the grandmother, la abuelita, and all of that, but going on my own as a journalist, as a young person interested in the conflict and what was happening in Colombia. It was 1989, 90. I remember there was a lot of energy in 1991 with the Constituyente, the peace accords that the M19 and some of the other organizations, the Quintin Lame, signed with the government, the new constitution that came into effect in 1991, where there was for the first time recognition of those same communities you're describing in Northern Cauca and throughout the country, the Black and indigenous communities, territorial, autonomous recognitions, etc. And then I got back to New York after being down there for about 3-4 months in 1990 into 91. And then in December, just a few weeks after returning, in December of 1991, was the massacre in Nilo and Cauca, right there near the same area you're talking about. 20 indigenous leaders, organizers, women and children massacred on this estate in the territory that you're describing in Northern Cauca. And I just said, wow, this constitution isn't worth the paper it's written on. This is continuing. And we've seen this again and again, right? Peace talks have gone on for decades in the country. But as you point out rightly in the book, bringing an end to hostilities, but not necessarily addressing many of the root causes of what this conflict has been about. You referred to this idea of the negative peace, but you also pointed out as a negotiated surrenders that have gone on for many years. And in many ways, that's where we are today, right? I mean, elaborate a little bit on that in terms of how 10 years after this, we're still seeing leaders getting killed. We're still seeing displacement. We're still seeing this violence that continues.
1: Yeah, I think that's a really great question. And it's important to, I think, take into account the ongoing processes of colonialism. And what I talk about in the book is colonial capitalism. When we're thinking about why the violence endures, even despite, rights being recognized in the early 90s through the new constitution, or even after a peace accord with the largest guerrilla insurgency in the country, how is it that this violence continues to affect people like the Black and Indigenous communities that we're talking about? And, I think that there's the remaining part of this. I mean, I think one clue to answering it perhaps is what Juan Manuel Santos, the former president and Nobel Peace Prize winner, said in 2012 at the onset of the negotiations. He said, "The political and economic model is not up for debate with the FARC." And what has that political and economic model been? I think what I'm suggesting in the book, and I think what a lot of the folks that I work with, is that that political and economic model has been one of capitalism, and of ruthless capitalism in the spaces that I've been working. And it's also one, I would argue, of settler colonialism, where the state is asserting its domination over peoples who have never really accepted the conditions of what it means to be a state on the terms of the state. So these two sides of it, right? Like, oftentimes people will talk about how the economic model is what's producing the violence. But I also think it's really important to bring the state into the conversation. It's not that there is an absence of the state in these places. These are some of the most militarized parts of the country. The state's there, right? But how is it revealing itself in these places? And so I think taking these two things together, thinking about the role of the state in producing violence and asserting control in a specific form of control, as well as the kinds of interests in extracting wealth from the territory, we could think of it maybe as kind of overlapping forms of primitive accumulation, right? Like, there's a lot of discussion in the book, for example, of drug trafficking and how that's really consumed many parts of the country where I work and over the last 20 years. And it might seem counterintuitive to think about drug trafficking as a form of extending the power of the state and capital. But really what it does is it clears the space and brings in the military apparatus of the state to, quote unquote, secure these territories. So
0: it justifies that militarization. And it also, as we've seen for decades now, justifies a massive intervention on the part of the United States. I mean, this, we wouldn't have gotten to a peace accord in 2016 had it not been for, and I'm not crediting the U.S. for this, I'm actually critiquing the fact that the escalation of the violence that took place leading up to the peace accord, so getting to that point, was the result not of military acumen on the part of the Colombian state, but the intervention, multi-billion dollar years of intervention in Colombia forcefully.
1: And I think we have to also say that on the stated terms, U.S. imperialism through the drug war has failed. It hasn't stopped the flow of drugs. In fact, there is more coca being produced now in Colombia than there ever has been in its history. And it remains the number one producer of coca, which is the plant that's used to make cocaine in the world. And, you know, but so what are the effects of that is another kind of question that I'm working with in the book, right? Like, what are the effects of this drug war? Well, actually, what happened since the beginning of Plan Colombia, which was the name of the U.S. foreign policy that amounted to billions of dollars, primarily in military aid sent from the United States to Colombia, is that it spread coca crops around the country. It didn't do away with coca. So when the United States was pushing the Colombian government to carry out aerial fumigations of coca crops, where basically planes just dump glyphosate on huge swaths of land, that didn't resolve the situation. That didn't stop coca from being grown. What those people did was they picked up and moved somewhere else, a little harder to get to. And the places they ended up moving to were a lot of the communities where I was working.
0: It's a whack-a-mole or the water balloon.
1: Yeah, when the balloon effect.
0: Squeeze over here, you're gonna get them moving over there. And that's been kind of this ongoing story for the last 40 plus years or so in Colombia. Just want to remind listeners, we're speaking with Anthony Dest, who's an assistant professor and the Gusanovin Fellow in Geography and Latin American Studies at the University of North Carolina at Chapel Hill, talking about his new book, Dissident Peace, Autonomous Struggles and the State in Colombia, published by Stanford University Press. So let's, if you don't mind, shifting a little bit based on this, because another thing that you look at, which is also unique to the experience in Colombia, is obviously drug trafficking is a major factor that has exacerbated the violence, that has made more difficult any kinds of lasting, you know, comprehensive peace in the territories most affected by the war. But we also have the, and I like the way you focused on it in the book, the vanguardism of the FARC EP and the relationships that it didn't quite develop, especially in areas like Cauca, where you spend a lot of time on. And I saw it, I've been there many times, and I've seen that firsthand, that relationship between the FARC and the local community organizers, the indigenous movements and the black movements there. Talk a little bit about that and how that has, in many ways, been a kind of a permanent deterrence from any kind of lasting peace.
1: No, that's a great question, Mario. And yeah, this is another thing that I remember very clearly. I had the chance to accompany the Ethnic Commission for Peace and in Defense of Territorial Rights to their negotiations in Havana, Cuba, and in Bogota, Colombia. And in Havana, the Ethnic Commission met with the negotiators of the FARC EP while they were meeting with the Colombian government. And then in Bogota, we met with the negotiators from the government. And this is basically a coalition of Black and Indigenous organizations that were trying to ensure that their voice would be included in the peace accord. And it was kind of a last ditch effort that ended up being included as the ethnic chapter to the peace accords. But at any rate, when we were in Havana back in 2016, talking with the FARC, it was striking to me how there was like a similarity in the ways in which problems were being named. And perhaps naively, you could think like, well, what about a Venn diagram? Like where are the Black and Indigenous demands and where are the FARC's demands and where are the, do they meet? Because it seems perhaps like there should be a lot of overlap here if the questions of land and inequality, at least at the level of discourse, are similar, right? But that would be to deny an entire history of struggle and violence, and really where rhetoric collides with the reality of conducting war. And, you know, that led me to really think hard and interview many members of the FARC secretariat, but also rank and file members to go through their archives to think about how they were envisioning their relationship with indigenous or black communities. And You know, there's been a lot of violence, and it's not something of the last 10 years, the last 20 years, or even the last 30 years. It's been perhaps since the inception of these guerrilla groups that there has been tensions with the indigenous populations and the black communities where they are trying to assert their strength. And in that chapter, what I end up kind of coming to terms with is that the FARC's revolutionary strategy was that of vanguardism, where they were claiming to be the true representatives, in their own words, and in quotes, true representatives of the revolutionary aspirations of the people, which means that they were conducting the revolutionary war against the elites in control of the state. Now, when indigenous folks or black folks expressed different ideas about what those transformations should look like or how their territories should be oriented, that led to really intense conflicts where basically the FARC would accuse these folks of collaborating with the state or collaborating with the elites and target them in violence or force them into dispossession. They would also recruit and continue to recruit heavily from these communities, undermining their ability to assert self-determination and autonomy. And so in that chapter, I'm really trying to get into the rub, like, well, why wasn't it possible for the FARC to connect with these communities? And I argue there that it's their own political program that undermines their ability to do so. The FARC well knew in the 80s that there were intense issues with how they were engaging with indigenous communities, particularly in Cauca, right? I think, and this is another thing that I kind of wanted to bring up in the book, was the really incredible ways in which people were theorizing their own situation. Like, if you read through the indigenous archives of this moment and how they are thinking about autonomy and political strategy in confronting not only the state, but also the violence that they're facing from the FARC, there's so much to learn in that space. It's quite innovative in terms of how they're trying to thread the needle of being autonomous within the context of a war. And I think for a lot of movements around, this continues to be an inspiration. So when Raul Reyes is saying that in the 90s, right, like, it's as if all of these kinds of back and forth and formal letters between the FARC and the indigenous movement and even peace negotiations didn't happen, right? And, you know, but that's also characteristic of the attitude, right? Yeah. To dismiss or disregard so as to position themselves as the quote unquote true revolutionaries.
0: We're speaking with scholar and activist Dr. Anthony Dest, who's an assistant professor and the Gusen Hoven Fellow in Geography and Latin American Studies at the University of North Carolina at Chapel Hill. He's the author of a book recently released, Dissident Peace, Autonomous Struggles in the State in Colombia, published by Stanford University Press. And we spoke earlier about and trying to make sense of the forthcoming elections on Sunday and put it into a more critical context, given the depth of work that he has done over the years in Colombia. We spoke for a long time, so I'm going to go back to the second part of the interview, which brings us back to the elections in a moment. But I thought I would share with you some music exactly from the region that Anthony has spent a lot of time working in, also yours truly as well, in Cauca, Colombia. This is and I've played it before here on Rumba Therapy, not in a while, but you might remember this song and the next two songs by John Jota, NASA indigenous rapper, artist, activist, who has recorded a number of great songs over the years, really proclaiming the resistance of the movement in Colombia. He's from Toribio, Cauca, in northern Cauca in southern Colombia. And this song that I'm about to share with you is called Nos Están Matando. They're killing us on Rumba Therapy.

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0: Mira, Ska produce desde Attila Productions. Yeah. Con mucho amor y respeto para todos los parceros de Toribio. Sí. Es el rap del pueblito.
1: All right, that's John Jota from Toribio, Cauca, in the southwest of Colombia. That's called ¿Quién soy yo? Who am I? And before that, Nos están matando, John Jota. They are killing us. A representation of the resistance, the cultural musical resistance in Cauca, Colombia, in Colombia in general, as we're previewing the elections taking place on Sunday, the 31st of May. 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And as we've been, talking with Anthony Dest, who's the author of the book Dissident Peace, Autonomous Struggles, and the State in Colombia. And I want to, we spoke for like 40 minutes, maybe even more. So I wanted to share as much as I could with you, and I appreciate your consideration of what is happening in Colombia, because it's a very complex picture that we're trying to make sense of. And we shifted our conversation to talk a little bit about the, because we, again, the 10th anniversary of the peace accords between the government and the FARC is upon us. But another major development took place back in 1991 with the approval of the new constitution in Colombia. That was a major step forward for building autonomous structures within the political context of Colombia, for the first time recognizing the rights and the territorial, the cultural, the social rights of indigenous and Afro-Colombian populations. But ultimately, it hasn't totally been successful for a number of reasons: the intransigence of the state, the incursions into territories by multinationals as well as national actors, whether they're violent actors and coca growers in the coca industry, but also palm oil, mining, etc. All of them have impacted the black and indigenous communities. So I asked Anthony, because he spent a lot of time in this area, in these areas in Colombia, to consider how those disappointments since the 1991 constitution, how it kind of leads to where we are today, where actually the vice presidential candidate of the progressive candidate Iván Cepeda is an indigenous leader from Cauca. Her name is Aida Quilcue, and she had led the CREIC, for the Consejo Regional Indígena del Cauca, for many years in Colombia, and is on the slate with Iván Cepeda as part of the electoral process. And I asked him to kind of frame some of this within the context of what he's talking about, what he talks about in his book.
2: A lot of people, similar to the peace accords, the 1991 constitution in Colombia was extremely inspiring, at least in terms of black and indigenous rights, because it offered the possibility to have collective land titling after centuries of structural exclusion and oppression by the state for black and indigenous communities. So by the time a lot of these collective land titles were being recognized, for example, I've worked a lot with the black communities process of Colombia, the Proceso de Comunidades Negras, who was instrumental in advocating for what is now 5.7 million hectares of land that had been collectively titled to black communities throughout the country. And I mean, that's just astounding. Often when we talk about this in the United States, people have a hard time wrapping their head around what that could mean, right? A hectare is 2.2 acres. And so 5.7 million hectares of land titled to black communities collectively is extremely impressive, right? And you can think about like what the possibilities of that are. And I think it was really inspiring for the movements, and it speaks to their ability to organize and to think about the creative ways to resist in a particular conjuncture. But I think the other part of this story that I think we've had to wrestle with over the course of the last 30 plus years is that just as these land titles were being formalized. As the ink was drying on these land titles, these very same communities were being subject to a paramilitary invasion, where they were being forcibly displaced from their communities or murdered or threatened within them, so that oil palm cultivations or any other number of extractive industries or private sector interests could lay claim to their territory. So while on paper they had these rights, they were also facing fierce repression by paramilitary groups. And this is something that I also think is very relevant for thinking about right now, currently in the United States. What is a paramilitary group, right? A paramilitary group basically does the dirty work of the state, right? And they often have ties with the state. Sometimes it's just off-duty people, right? And by the mid-2000s, it was found a third of the Congress of Colombia was being investigated for ties with paramilitary groups. And so while you have millions of hectares of land being titled to Black and Indigenous communities, on paper, they have these rights and they are organizing. But we have to consider the immense amount of repression that folks were facing basically right off the bat, which made asserting autonomy and self-determination in these spaces extremely difficult. Yeah. And so that's another aspect of this that I think is really important when we're thinking about that political and economic model that Juan Manuel Santos mentioned.
1: Yeah, and that, and not to mention the pressures were not just internal. These pressures were, you know, the so-called modelo neoliberal, the neoliberal model, the, you know, apertura económica that really started with Gaviria. Right after the Constitution in 1991 went into effect, they're like opening the country to foreign investment, incursion, you know, whatever, development. So the outside pressure was probably even maybe not as visceral and as ugly as the violence that was being carried out, but just as much having an impact on the territories themselves, which brings us back to the issue of the paramilitaries, because ironically, and you describe it a little bit in the book, the negotiations with the FARC and left guerrilla groups have always been, you know, very unsatisfactory in terms of outcomes. But from the state's perspective, the negotiation between the Uribe government and the paramilitaries was very successful because they consolidated a lot of those mechanisms of control, of domination, of colonial enterprise that has taken over in Colombia.
2: And I mean, just one more piece there. I think what you're signaling too with the embrace of neoliberalism in Colombia as early as the Constitution being written, like simultaneously they're recognizing rights and also privatizing state industries, things like that, and opening the country up for business. I mean, what happened with Chiquita Banana is also a kind of case in point of this. When Chiquita Banana was found guilty for paying paramilitary groups to basically clear the land in northwestern Colombia. And, you know, I think that this speaks to how these interests are not just domestic. They're also international, and, you know, empire clearly plays a role here. And on your point to what happened with the peace accords or the peace process, whatever, with the paramilitaries, you know, the current right-wing presidential candidate, the leading one, Abelardo de la Espriella, I was just listening to an interview with him last week saying that is the only successful peace process or the most successful peace process, something along those lines. And I think, you know, why would he be saying that is a good question. And what does that signal to the rest of us about what the way that they are contemplating peace at this particular moment? Right.
1: So let's talk about, we don't have that much more time, and I'd like to talk a little bit about the elections that are, again, it's Sunday, the 31st of May will be the first round of elections. Most polls seem to show that the leading candidate, I guess we can say the political successor of the current president, Gustavo Petro, Iván Cepeda, who's leading in the polls, most likely will not win in the first round, and it'll lead to a second round, most likely where the two right-wing candidates will unite and try to, you know, topple them. You mentioned Paloma Valencia, the granddaughter of the former president Guillermo León Valencia, total Uribe disciple of the Uribe movement, former president. Some of her discourse has been horrific over the years. Your thoughts about how this is playing out, how this the dissident piece is playing out, because as I see the massive crowds at almost every city and every town that Ivan Cepeda, the progressive candidate, has been generating, and the people around him on the stage, many of whom I've known and, you know, connected with over the years, you see, you know, with their mochilas and their organizers, activists for a long time, and many of the social movements that you describe in the book, including the vice presidential candidate. It's very promising, right? It gives one some kind of hope. But on the other hand, what you describe in the book makes it feel like, well, it's all for naught. How do you make sense of that?
2: Yeah, I mean, there's a lot on the line with this election. There's progressive candidate Ivan Cepeda and Aida Quilque, both of whom spent a lot of time in Cauca. You know, Ivan was raised partly there, and Aida comes out of the creek, and they both have long histories of involvement in movement activism that we've been a part of. And I think, you know, Ivan is campaigning on a campaign of peace with social justice, right? He wants, you know, this is coming on the coattails of the Petro administration's efforts to put forth this idea of what they call total peace, which has been widely recognized as a failure. And Cepeda doesn't, he's not claiming to want to continue total peace, but he is talking about peace with social justice, a form of peace that does not depend on militarization in the same way that, for example, the Uribe administration was putting forward. And they're up against De La Espriella or Valencia, which are talking in no uncertain terms about mano dura, right? The return of militarization in its most intense forms, right? The only way to resolve violence in the country is through the barrel of a gun rather than finding other forms of addressing it. And, you know, I do not downplay the importance of this election in terms of like where the country will shift and what kinds of attitudes are going to be expressed from the top down. And I also think that the United States is clearly going to be playing a role in pushing for the right-wing candidates to come out on top. If we look at anything else that's been happening in the region, from Honduras to Argentina to Venezuela to what's going on in Cuba, I mean, this Don Road doctrine of enlisting and expanding U.S. influence in the region is not just rhetorical, right? This is really happening in practice. And I'm assuming that there's going to be a lot of pressure that will pick up, especially if this goes to a second round of the election. And so the stakes are really high for people in terms of what kind of state is going to emerge or what kind of government leadership is going to emerge from these elections. And I guess, you know, in terms of dissident peace, what I end up talking about in the book are the forms of peace that exceed the state and capital. It's not a rosy story, right, that I'm putting forth in the book, but it's also not an idealistic one in the sense that I'm inventing or romanticizing forms of struggle that can somehow work outside of the material conditions of struggle right now. But there are people that are struggling for ways of living that go beyond what the state has to offer, either in its more liberal progressive guise or its more right wing guise. And I'm really invested in thinking about what those possibilities are and what those folks are up against. But in a moment of elections, I think it would be disingenuous of me to suggest that there's kind of a pronounced poll of people that are supporting something called dissident peace right now, right? There's not like an abstentionist block within Colombia regarding this. A lot of folks that I know and have worked with for years were either part of the Petro administration or are very supportive of, you know, the Cepeda candidacy. And so, you know, I think it's really going to be important to watch. But what I hope to do with the book was to present what I call like unresolved political tensions, right? So no matter what happens, I think a lot of the tensions that exist in the book around the forms of domination and power that are being asserted, those things will not be going away. And movements are actively trying to figure them out. And I'm hoping that the book can at least like kind of help us think through some of these dynamics.
1: And we've been speaking with Anthony Dest. He's the author of Dissident Peace, Autonomous Struggles and the State in Colombia, published by Stan.

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Closing out this second hour of Rumba Therapy, we have a full hour coming up with some classic salsa and a whole lot more, so don't go anywhere. We're going to close it out with Joey Arroyo, La Guerra de los Callados on Rumba Therapy.

WIOX, Roxbury. Community Radio in the Catskills at 91.3 FM, MTC Channel 20, and wherever you get your Wi-Fi or have cell service is supported by The Mountain Eagle, the community newspaper and website serving the Catskills region, covering Delaware, Schoharie, Greene, and Northern Ulster.